0: ACTU Secretary Sally McManus says affected workers should compare a payslip for June with their next one that falls entirely in July.
1: 3 million workers who depend on award wages will get a 4.75% increase, and the minimum award wage workers, so the lowest paid, will get a 6%. It's really important that everyone checks their payslip, so it's a payslip that only has July days in it, and make sure that you got that pay increase, because if you didn't, you're owed it.
0: Frustration and anger are continuing to grow in Venezuela after last week's twin earthquakes. North America correspondent Cayman Gok is in La Guaira, outside Caracas.
2: There's been growing frustration, especially from the people here in La Guaira, at the government's response, or what they say is a lack of response. As we've been here, people have approached me multiple times using Google Translate to explain that they want the world to see this and see the reality that they are now faced with and will have to live with for the years to come. They're pleading for more international aid and machinery, but also they want this message out because they believe that the government here is trying to control the narrative, and they want more pressure so that those international resources can go to where it's needed most.
0: France has cruised into the last 16 of soccer's FIFA World Cup with a 3-0 win over Sweden at New Jersey Stadium. Kylian Mbappe scored a double to become the all-time leading goal scorer in World Cup knockout matches. France will face Paraguay in the last 16. ABC News.
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4: What food do you make for yourself when it's just you? A simple pasta, Vegemite toast, a three-course meal? Jonathan Green's exploring the delights of solo cooking on Every Bite today. Last week he focused on solo eating. Now the cart catches up with the horse. Hello, I'm Hilary Harper, joining you from Melbourne on Wurundjeri land and pondering today where the line is between a homage to another artist and a blatant and outright copy. One artist has recently been stripped of a prize when her work was labelled a copy. We'll try to differentiate between influence and imitation on Critics Corner. To arts and entertainment news first, though, Chris Martin from Coldplay once attempted to write a James Bond theme. And we know this now because a cassette tape of that moment is among a batch of rare Coldplay items up for auction. The recording features Martin singing with an acoustic guitar backing. It was never released, and the auction house says it was intended as a pitch for the 007 film The World Is Not Enough from 1999. The archive of early Coldplay recordings also includes other unheard and unreleased tracks. There's one cassette simply marked Coldplay Tracks, and among the nine songs is one titled Ode to Deodorant. The auction's through the platform Wax Poetics, and bidding closes on July the 19th. And you might remember my Critics Corner conversation recently about the role of AI in filmmaking, including recreating entire dead actors like Val Kilmer for new films. Well, Netflix is now recreating the voice of the late actor Gene Wilder using AI for a new reality series called Wonka's The Golden Ticket. Wilder, of course, played the title character in the 1971 film Willy Wonka and the Chocolate Factory. The AI recreation of his voice was done in collaboration with his estate, and the actor's wife, Karen B. Wilder, said she was delighted that the new show celebrates, quote, the warmth and imagination that he brought to the role. The new show was filmed in Australia, and it'll feature 12 golden ticket winners entering a version of Wonka's Chocolate Factory to compete for a life-changing prize. Is the prize a life-changing amount of chocolate? We'll have to wait till September to find out. This is ABC Radio National. Do you feel irritated or excited by the idea of cooking just for you? What to do with that leftover half an onion? Will this recipe even scale down that far? Well, Jonathan Green wants to show you the joys of solo cooking today on Every Bite.
5: I know that my day is going to be better if I go to my stove and just put on some onions and butter and just start something. There's something about being able to make time for yourself.
6: A piping hot pan. Oh, a spoonful of butter melts gently across the surface. Throw in your diced onion

0: And within seconds, the ingredients begin their transformation, the aromas diffuse. Suddenly, even if it's a meal just for you, you're cooking. And yes, when you don't have a family to feed or anyone to impress, it's never been easier to source a single meal from the frozen food section of your supermarket. Well, to open that app on your phone and have a paper bag of dinner at your doorstep within the hour. But what do we deny ourselves by making those admittedly convenient choices?
1: The steps that you take to prepare a meal, the fragrances and aromas that come from preparing a meal, it lifts the spirits, it lifts the mood. That's what I found.
0: I know. It's a nice idea. Had you the time, maybe the skill, the right ingredients, I'm sure you'd do it more often. And then there's the ratios. How do I scale this recipe to a single portion? Will it still work? And why do I have to buy a 500-gram bag of this flour when all I need is a spoonful? Then there's the possibility of leftovers. Will it still be good the next day? Maybe I can freeze it. But once in the freezer, will it ever see the light of day?
2: How many times have we put something in the freezer knowing that you're never going to eat it again?
0: These questions have answers. Last time on Every Bite, we looked at the idea of dining alone, setting a table for one. A catch-up if you missed it at ABC Listen. But what to cook? How to conjure that solo portion? In this episode, help is at hand. I'm Jonathan Green, and this is Every Bite from ABC Radio National. It's all about food and the places where food, culture, science and history collide. This week, half an onion, the singular pleasure of cooking alone. You mentioned that wonderful moment of some butter and some onions on the stove, and I think that's a treat in any nose's language. I wonder, though, if that means as a solo diner, as someone cooking for oneself, that you suddenly have a fridge full of half onions.
2: That's really funny. Once I started developing recipes for the New York Times, my editor, Genevieve Coe, she hated whenever I had a half onion or a quarter onion in my recipe. She'd be like, can you just use a small onion? And I'd be like, well, that's not reality. You don't always use the full onion. My name is Eric Kim. I'm a food columnist for the New York Times and the author of a cookbook called Korean American. I love onion halves. I think it's nice to have bits and bobs in the fridge that you can pull from. That's ultimately what determines your dinner. And if you are doing some creative exploratory cooking, which is one of the great joys of cooking alone, I think the half onion in the fridge is a really useful starting place. I have to say, though, that the one thing that really has helped me with my solo cooking is just getting smaller pots and pans. Even for my partner and me, all I need is a 3-quart saucepan. It's actually pretty small. It's big enough for everything, though. It's big enough for all the things I need to do, like boil pasta, make stews even. I think getting cookware that's less overwhelming. I even have like a little baby whisk that is in my bag right here because I never go without it. I always travel with it. This is a little Maggi whisk for, you know, whisking just 2 eggs, maybe. I don't know. I think when you have the cookware really match the amount of cooking that you want to do. If you always cook in a big Dutch oven, you're going to make a lot of food. And I think it's nice to... Sorry, I just want to rant there, but it's something I believe in.
0: But that's one of the tricks of cooking you for yourself is quantity. You've written rather engagingly about the particular thrill of making a single serve of risotto.
2: Yeah. I think it's the practice of investing in yourself. I think... it's the process of the stirring that is supposed to be, I think, relaxing. And it's very satisfying to not have leftovers. I don't like eating leftovers of most things, I would say. If I do go back for leftovers, it's a really good sign of that dish's deliciousness. But it's really nice to, I think, cook more small scale. I think it's something that people are looking to do because unless you're very, very adept in the kitchen or very experienced, I think it's harder to make just the right amount. And so often it's eating food that you don't you don't want to eat because maybe it didn't go that well. I love recipes as a tool guide for teaching, but I do think cooking for one is this thing that it's an exploratory craft. And by doing it, you don't just find out what you like and how to cook for yourself. It's and how to feed yourself. I think it's also learning how to cook at all, just understanding flavors. It's really a little easier to make something smaller taste good than a big batch of something.
0: Well, and there's a lot of techniques in which that's particularly true, where they work best with small quantities.
2: Right, like butter basting a steak. It's easier to baste one. Oh, you want to hear a solo treat that I made for myself?
0: Yes, please.
2: It felt really good to do it. Yeah, there was a Saturday. Saturday is the farmer's market day in my neighborhood in Brooklyn. And there were just these gorgeous, huge, juicy looking purple asparagus. And I just knew that I wanted to eat them and I wanted to make them the best way possible. So I set aside the whole day for it and I did all my errands. But then once I got to the kitchen, I had just this bundle of asparagus. I chopped off the ends just a little bit and then I shaved the ends because it's really the outside that is tough, not the inside. So if you shave the ends, you don't have to cut off as much of the end of the asparagus. So I have these trimmed spears. I simmered them in some water until they turned bright green. And then I drained it. And in the residual heat of that pan, I just added a little butter, splash of soy, and just kind of like tossed it until the liquid and the fat emulsified. And yeah, so you have this very simple soy sauce, butter, asparagus. And I was able to just sit there and eat a whole plate of it. I love eating. The great thing about cooking for yourself is eating a lot of one thing.
0: That's okay.
2: Yeah.
0: You've written around the idea of what do you cook for yourself when nobody's watching? And it kind of reframes this question towards indulgence rather than just nourishment or self-care. That the idea of indulgence is interesting in this.
2: Yeah, I think it goes back to the... Nigella uses this word to talk about cooking for one, and I like using it. So pardon me if it seems crass, but like onanism. Just, I think it's this act of pleasuring yourself culinarily. And I think it's really something that will help people find joy in the kitchen. There's joy. Like there's the reason to cook is again, the craft of it, not just the getting to eat something you're really craving. But with that said, it's really lovely to get to a point in your cooking craft where you know that you're the only one who can satisfy yourself when it comes to like a certain food item. For instance, the asparagus that I made for myself, I was like, I know that I'm going to cook it the best way to satisfy myself. And cooking for myself has really saved me. I think it helped me to work through a lot of problems I've been, you know, I had to deal with in my head. You know, I think cooking is very healing.
0: What if you live alone, but you're a terrible cook?
2: Well, that's my point. I think the more you do it, the better you get at it, right? So I think it's putting yourself through culinary school a little bit just by feeding yourself. And I don't know, because I think cooking small scale is important. It's an economical thing, so you don't waste food. But it's also just, I don't know about you, but I kind of miss the days when I would go to the store and just pick up one filet mignon and one Idaho potato. We call it Idaho potatoes, but they're called russet potatoes. And knowing that that's a great dinner for me, I think that if you're working with fewer ingredients or just in scale, in size, you end up wasting less and you learn a lot. The food writer Bea Wilson, she's amazing. She has in her book about learning to cook with carrots, how carrots are very economical and you could buy a bag of carrots and kind of feed yourself for a week. You could make a single serving carrot risotto. You could butter poach a couple of them to go with your main dish. You could juice them. I used to juice carrots. It always adds like a little sweetness. And then you could turn it into a little banana bread. Yeah, carrots. I think like thinking about how you yourself are going to turn that ingredient into a slew of meals. That's another way to think about grocery shopping for one, I think.
0: When you wrote a piece that with that question, what do you cook for yourself when no one's watching, you asked the internet that question.
2: Yeah.
0: And a lot of responses. What themes emerged from that?
2: Yeah. The responses to that were the equivalent for me of looking inside someone's refrigerator, which I think is a very private space. And it's sort of similar to death row meals. It wasn't things that you would expect. It was a lot of like 6 chocolate chip cookies and a glass of milk, or weird things like, I don't know, iceberg lettuce with, you know, maybe a sauce that doesn't seem like it belongs on it, or people have their quirks and they're always tied to memory. There's always a story there. I never like to yuck anyone's yums. I'm always interested in the way people eat. And the responses I got were, it showed what people do to pleasure themselves, you know, and some of it comes with shame. There's a lot of shame with food, I think. And I think the piece, I hope the piece celebrated, like, it's not that, oh, look at all these weird things people cook for themselves, just more like, look at all these things people like. Yeah, I have cousins who dip things in ketchup that don't belong in ketchup. You know, it's, that's like barely a crime, but stuff like that.
3: It's a principle.
2: One of my favorite, you want to hear one of my weird things I eat?
3: Yes.
2: It's not that weird, but it's, I like to get a piece of toast, like a really good toast, maybe a brioche. I like milk bread and that kind of thing. And then I just fry an egg. I put that over the toast, and then I make a really quick bechamel, which is very unnecessary for one, right? Like, yeah, I melt a tablespoon of butter. I add a tablespoon of flour. I cook that down. I add a cup of milk. I reduce it. I add nutmeg. I haven't figured out the gymnastics of it, because by the time the bechamel is done, the toast and the egg are kind of cold. But then I just douse it in the bechamel, and then it warms up again. And it's this weird, like,
3: beautiful.
2: It's a quick, easy way for me to have that biscuit and gravy breakfast feel, because I'm from the South and that's something that I always crave. But I think making bechamel for yourself is very funny. But also, it tells you the kind of thing that you're craving, you know, if it's your last dinner. It's the simple stuff sometimes.
0: That's Eric Kim, New York Times food columnist and author of the cookbook Korean American, Food That Tastes Like Home. And this is Every Bite from ABC Radio National. I'm Jonathan Green. Well, someone who would absolutely endorse Eric Kim's one-person bechamel on toast idea is Sinja Johansson. She's a food writer and author of Solo, The Joy of Cooking for One. That book has a whole chapter dedicated to things on toast, including a croque madame that she calls a supper fit for a queen. As well as encouraging simplicity, the book also suggests preparedness, both with batch cooking, pairing meals and ingredients in advance, and having a well-stocked kitchen.
4: Actually, cooks, whether they're professional cooks or home cooks, you're always thinking about, or you should be thinking about, you know, stocking your kitchen with a few really basic ingredients just to be able to assemble a meal as and when you have the energy and the desire to do so. You don't have to have a professional kitchen to do that, but, you know, just having some basic ingredients, you know, some good olive oil, some garlic, lemons, herbs, you know, keep some things in the freezer. I'm a great fan of having lots of things in the freezer, and batch cooking is really, really helpful for

0: people said at the time, including leading Palestinians, you know, it's a tragedy. Often you need a lot of blood to be spilled in that region to get dramatic change. And I think that's what he was sketching, Vali Nasser. Dramatic change. It's hard to call where it'll go. Honestly, I think it's very difficult at the moment to say where it'll all end up.
1: Well, more than 5 months later, we still don't know where it will end up. Fascinating, though, hearing the framing of the current crisis in the Middle East. I'm sure Vali would agree that not just Iran, but the whole world is pretty exhausted with this particular episode of fighting. On our next episode of Global Roaming, rock star physicist Professor Brian Cox joins us with a lively conversation about Elon Musk and the other corporate space geeks, about who's colonising the moon and who really owns space. We always look forward to your correspondence. global.roaming@abc.net.au is the email address. Please keep it coming. I'm Hamish McDonald. See you next time.
2: And a text from John. One could see Shiite Iran as behaving like the Crusaders of old, says John, trying to take control of their Sunni neighbours in the name of the Iranian version of Islam. 0418 226 576. Radio National, how often do you wish that you could hear a potted history of issues in the news, something that fills in the blanks? Well, the Brekkie Wrap has that for you today about gambling regulation. Luke Sidham-Dundon with you next.
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4: As Israel's Prime Minister Benjamin Netanyahu continues to antagonise Iran by bombing Lebanon, Israelis are watching their cherished friendship with the US wither. Israeli-American pollster and political scientist Dahlia Scheinman joins me to talk about the impact on public opinion in her homeland.
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5: From Wurundjeri Country, I'm Luke Sidham-Dundon, and today on The Breakfast Wrap, the government's legislation to restrict gambling ads is expected to hit Parliament tomorrow, but it could still face a lengthy debate. The Greens and the Coalition are still yet to decide their positions. So what are they thinking? You're going to hear from both of them shortly. Then, big changes in the Australian media landscape.
6: So I'm free. Truly independent.
5: Not just with Karl Stefanovic, but also with one of the country's leading youth media outfits, Junkee. You're going to hear from its co-founder.
7: It was something that some friends and I originally co-founded when I was in my mid-20s. I'm now in my mid-40s and I have changed, and the world of digital media is constantly evolving. All of those media companies that really rode the wave of social media, they're trying to find how they interact and what they look like in this new changing landscape that we're in.
5: The latest on all things media with Tim Duggan ahead of his National Press Club address today. From the Radio National Breakfast team, this is The Breakfast Wrap. So you can probably think of today's program as a bit of a primer for what is going to be a significant political debate. It's already been going for a pretty long time, but from tomorrow, this conversation is going to take a bit of a turn because the government is introducing to the Parliament its legislation to restrict gambling advertising. Now, before we hear from the pollies, let me bring in our political correspondent, Tom Crowley, for a quick explanation of what we're expecting.
8: Well, this is the long-awaited response to the Murphy Review, Peter Murphy's review, several years ago now. The government has been under major pressure to respond to this since then, including from within its own ranks, but the Prime Minister has never really favoured the wholesale ad ban that called for. And so instead we have some time restrictions, we have some opt-out type features online, among other things in this bill. Crossbenchers, including the Greens, say the government squibbed it, that they've caved to the gambling companies, and you've got crossbenchers like Monique Ryan saying they just knocked going to vote for it. But in the Senate, David Pocock and the Greens seem to be positioning themselves to use their leverage to try and extract some more from the government, get them to go further. The crucial question, I think, is the Coalition. You've got some within their ranks, including Simon Kennedy, but in fact 17 of them who signed a letter that was published in The Age and the Sydney Morning Herald, an ad alongside John Howard, saying they wanted the government to go further. Andrew Hastie was one of them. It's not the official Coalition position. Sarah Henderson is sort of reserving her position. she's the shadow, and she says there's just concerns about how the government's plans would work, but she's not directly calling for it to go further. So there's a lively debate within the opposition party room about, well, Peter Dutton went out on a limb on this subject in his first budget reply. He really took the lead on this. Could the coalition do the same today? Maybe even the Coalition and the Greens could have mutual interest in teaming up together to force the government essentially to go further than this in the Senate. For now, at least, that mutual interest is in a lengthy Senate inquiry, and it seems that the two of them will at least ensure that that happens. There's a long way to go on this.
9: Tom Crowley there. So, as he mentioned, the Greens and some crossbench MPs say the restrictions on advertising don't go nearly far enough. So let's hear from them. Sarah Hanson-Young is a South Australian senator and the Greens' spokesperson for arts and communications. And here is what Melissa Clark asked her first.
10: It's been reported that the Coalition wants a parliamentary inquiry into the government's proposed laws on gambling advertising. Is that something the Greens have spoken to the Coalition about teaming up on?
11: Yes, we have, because we know that this piece of legislation, as flagged by the government, goes nowhere near what their own report, the Murphy Report, recommended needed doing to stop the harm of gambling, and specifically the harm of gambling advertising and inducements. So I have been talking to my colleagues across all sides, and including the Coalition. We will work to send the bill to an inquiry at the end of this week, and we will kick the tyres on what the government is putting forward. But let me say, it fails on four key points. Mm-hmm. It fails on delivering a full ban on the advertising, which is what Peter Murphy, the late Labor MP, recommended. It fails on delivering a national regulator. So you want to do something about gambling, you want to put in place laws to regulate and to stop the harms of advertising, you need someone to keep an eye on it. We need a national regulator. It fails to stop the real surge of gambling advertising that is being pushed online into the hands of young people, onto our screens, whether our phones or our tablets or our smart televisions. And it fundamentally fails to do anything about inducements. That's the really targeted advertising. It's an insidious part of the system, and Labor is failing to tackle all four of those areas.
10: We were just speaking before the news to Dan Tehan from the Coalition, and he was suggesting that their concerns were predominantly around exposure that kids face to gambling advertising, and suggesting that some of the restrictions around television advertising perhaps could be stronger in an effort to protect children. Do you think you're going to be able to find points of commonality with the Coalition? Because a lot of the issues that you're raising here don't seem to be what the Coalition is focused on.
11: They're at least saying that this doesn't go far enough, and that's better than what Labor's putting on the table. But this is a chance for the Coalition to actually stand for something. I mean, Angus Taylor talks a big game. Here's his chance. Stand up to Labor, work with the Greens to fix this. I agree. The way young people are targeted through this advertising is insidious, and we need to stop that. But you know what else hurts young people and children? Is when their mum or dad is addicted to gambling. Families are being torn apart because of gambling addiction, and advertising of this harmful product just needs to stop.
10: When it comes to having an inquiry through the legislative process for this bill, that would cause a delay. Now, Annika Wells, the Communications Minister, hasn't addressed a parliamentary inquiry specifically, but she did have this to say about the passage of gambling advertising laws.
12: Every day that gambling harm reduction advocates and their supporters in the parliament argue for an extended Senate inquiry, further public inquiry, the other side of the fence uses that as a reason to delay implementation. And to me, delaying actual reform and actual implementation isn't worth further consultation on a piece that has been very publicly and prolifically discussed for 3 years.
10: Well, what's your response to that? There has been significant work done already. You point to the Murphy Report. You know what changes you want. Does an inquiry really help the process, or do you just need to put up the amendments and get on with voting on it?
11: Look, I think that's unfortunately a really pathetic response from the minister. Like, the experts have told us what we need to do. It's all outlined in the Murphy Report, and the government's failing. They're failing to deliver on what they promised to do. The purpose of an inquiry is to put pressure and expose those holes and work out which ones we can plug. I want to plug all of them, but let's work out which ones we can plug. Now, the reason the government doesn't want an inquiry is because they don't want this exposed. They want this problem to go away. They've put up a half-assed bill that doesn't deal with the problems.
10: If you cannot succeed in getting any amendments up with the coalition, would the Greens be willing to pass the legislation through as it is?
11: I'm not even going to contemplate this legislation as it is passing, because no one should be passing it. The government shouldn't be passing it. The coalition.
10: I would expect you to say that as a tactic, as a negotiating tactic.
11: The coalition shouldn't be passing it.
10: But you might be in the position where you can't come to an agreement with the coalition on amendments,
11: well,
10: and you have to make a decision. Is this better than nothing?
11: Look, this is my point here. You know, Angus Taylor talks a big game. I mean, I've seen the reports out of the government, the coalition's talking points this morning. It's all about Labor. All right, come on, big man, show us how strong you are. Let's actually work to fix this. Stand up to Labor, work with us and protect families.
9: Sarah Hanson-Young, a South Australian senator, also the Greens' spokesperson for arts and communication. We heard in that interview, Mel mentioned our earlier interview with the coalition's senior shadow minister, Dan Tehan. There are a couple of things to talk to him about today, including his views on this gambling legislation.
10: In your view and in the view of the coalition, does the government's proposed gambling reforms go far enough?
13: Well, we want to work with the government to make sure that we get this right. There is a feeling that there are some changes that need to be made to tighten it, especially when it comes around children being able to view television ad-free when it comes to gambling advertising. So we're going to work through that as a party, as a Liberal Party, the National Party, and then continue discussions with the government. And Sarah Henderson is right across this issue, and we'll be working to make sure that we absolutely get the balance right.
10: And is that something that you are hopeful of persuading the government to accept some amendments, or do you think you can work with the Greens here to try and get the government to toughen this bill up?
13: Look, I don't want to speak for Sarah, but my understanding is that Sarah is working with the government to try and see whether we can get the type of balance that we need to get on this right. And, you know, she will no doubt pursue this, as she always does, with absolute vigour, and I've got good confidence that, you know, she's listening to what the members of the party room have to say, and then we'll work with the government to make sure we get the best outcome that we think we can.
10: I mean, the coalition has pushed very hard on this issue. It was Peter Dutton, when he was leader of the Liberal Party, who really put a big policy on the agenda in his budget reply speech at the time that he gave, pushing this issue forward politically. Do you need to follow that up and make sure that you do force the government to put in place a stronger gambling restriction regime, or do you face the risk of a bit of political backlash if you don't follow through on that intention?
13: Oh, no, I think, you know, it's the first point I would make is the reason we're here is because of the coalition leadership. During last term, we put this firmly on the agenda and we want to follow through on that. But it's, you know, 3 or 4 years since then, and one of the things we've got to understand is the impact that this would have on the broadcasters themselves. Over that period of time, we've seen value eroded from those organisations. So it's like everything, good government is about getting the balance right, and we want to take a very mature approach on this and work to get the balance right. We don't want kids exposed to advertising when they're going to sit down and watch Friday night footy match, and that's what we're working to make sure that we can achieve.
10: Dan Tehan, who do you see as the Liberal Party's great challenge? Is it the Labor Party or is it One Nation?
13: No, it's the Labor Party. It's this woeful, woeful government that the Australian people are looking at and say, we don't trust. We've got a Prime Minister who lies before the election and does things afterwards. You've got taxation policies, $77 billion worth that have just been introduced through the budget. You've got spending, which is out of control, and you've got living standards in this country falling at a rate that we're not seeing anywhere else in the developed world. So that's where our focus is.
10: Are you referring to real wages there, the decline in real wages? Is that the standard of living metric
13: you're using? No, the decline in not only real wages, but in people's actual living standards. So they are collapsing at a greater rate than they are anywhere else in the Western world. And this is, you know, people are feeling this. And I can tell you, out in the electorate, the mood of the people is very, very grumpy. And
10: well, in electorates like yours, One Nation is the big challenge, isn't it? I mean, if you're how do you balance focusing on Labor when in seats like yours in regional parts of the country, people are looking to One Nation?
13: Well, the last election, my biggest threat was the Teals, and you know, and I was very clear, and you know, tried to let my electorate know this, that this was Labor, the Teals, and

0: the Greens all working together. They were, you know, exchanging T-shirts and doing all sorts of things. So that's, but ultimately, the top dog and the person controlling all this is the Labor Party, and that's who we've got to target. And can I say this? Mm-hmm. You know, we have a Prime Minister who is as political animal, the like I haven't seen outside of Dan Andrews. Everything he does is about politics and about making sure that the Labor Party continues in power. Now,
1: can I ask about your leader, because Angus Taylor has obviously taken the helm of the Liberal Party. He's announced a big taxation policy, wanting to index tax brackets as a cost of living measure. Mm. But he too is a political creature. He's out there talking just as much at the moment about Brumbies and feral horse management as he is tax policies at the moment. Is that the way you think the Liberal Party is going to return to power with that focus?
0: We've been pursuing through the Parliament the taxation agenda, the $77 billion worth of new taxes that the Labor Party are trying to impose day in, day out, and doing that. He gave a very, very comprehensive budget in reply speech, which set out a policy agenda.
2: And that was the Coalition frontbencher, Dan Tehan. He was talking to Mel Clark on Radio National Breakfast this morning. So there is a lot of news around at the moment about the news. The media companies creating a lot of the content that we're consuming. There's Karl Stefanovic and his departure from the Today Show. There's also the growing power of big tech, how companies are training artificial intelligence models on local Australian journalism. There's also the adoption of AI by various media companies. Then there's what's happening with youth digital media. Two significant players, Vice and Junkee, this week announced a pretty big shift in their operations. So to cover all of that, we invited on Tim Duggan. Years ago, he co-founded Junkee Media. He is now the chair of the Digital Publishers Alliance, and today he's actually addressing the National Press Club about the future of Australian media. So before he hit the podium, he joined Mel and she asked him about this news from Junkee and it's shifting to what it's calling a leaner creator-led model.
3: I mean, Junkee will always have a special place in my heart. Mm. It was something that some friends and I originally co-founded when I was in my mid-20s. I'm now in my mid-40s and I have changed, and the world of digital media is constantly evolving. I think what Junkee and Pedestrian and Vice and all of those media companies that really rode the wave of social media up and down, they're trying to find how they interact and what they look like in this new changing landscape that we're in.
1: So do you see it less as a warning bell and more as a sign of the times are continuing to evolve?
3: Yeah, I do. I think that our media industry at the moment has so many new interesting growth areas, and it has areas of contraction. Mm. And that is one of the most wonderful things about the media industry, is that it's constantly changing. It is also one of the most frustrating things.
1: And scary things as well, yeah.
3: it really is. And so I think you can't look at any individual media title too much. You need to look at kind of larger trends of what's happening.
1: Yeah, so let's talk about some of those larger trends. You've been looking at some of the threats that face digital media. Talk me through what both big legacy mainstream media organisations are dealing with in this changing tech environment. And how does that compare to some of the smaller digital players?
3: Yeah, so I now represent a group called the Digital Publishers Alliance. We are an independent body. We have about 150 media titles that we represent. So all of the middle range of media. Mm. And interestingly, the things that are affecting us are very similar to the things affecting mainstream media. And I've narrowed it down to three large threats that I'm going to talk about today at the Press Club address from 12:30. And they are big tech and their very big ambitions. It is government paralysis, in that the speed that government moves at and the speed at which technology moves at are very different.
1: Very different speed rates, yes.
3: And the third one is trust. Mm. And Australians' trust of news and the rise of AI and the rise of mis and disinformation on the internet.
1: Can you deal with any one of those issues in isolation? Like, how interlinked are those
3: factors?
1: Extremely
3: interlinked. Yeah. I think government inaction is, because big tech has so many ambitions, the reason why we have less people trusting news is because of social media, it is because of generative AI, it is because of deep fake videos. And so they're all extremely interlinked. And it's a very complex time to be a media company at the moment. It's also a very complex time to be a media consumer.
1: Yeah, and it's a complex time for governments.

0: ABC News. Hello, I'm Ali Crew. The Shadow Housing Minister has brushed off the latest data suggesting property prices are falling, describing the movements as blimps and bumps. According to property data firm Cotality, dwelling values fell 4% nationally in June, the largest monthly decline since December 2022. Industry experts have blamed a combination of rising interest rates, inflation, and the government's changes to property tax breaks. Andrew Bragg says he wants housing to be more affordable, but doesn't think Labor is addressing the key underlying issues.
1: I'm not a house price forecaster, but what I can tell you is the fundamentals are crooked because you've got a population growth which is strong and you've got a housing supply system which is very small. So ultimately, in the long run, you are going to see price pressures and you are going to see affordability get worse.
0: Tasmanian Liberal Senator Wendy Askew has announced she's retiring from politics 2 years out from the next election. Wendy Askew and her fellow Tasmanian Liberal Senator John O'Dunham are both vacating their Senate spots this year. Senator Askew has told Parliament it's been a humbling experience to serve.
2: I have been so grateful to have served my fellow Tasmanians and my country for more than 7 years, but today I'm announcing that in the coming weeks I will be resigning from the Senate.
0: Researchers say the Hamas attacks on Israel in 2023 and the Bondi terrorist attack last year led to big spikes in the level of online hate speech directed towards Muslims and Jews. Hearings at the Royal Commission on Anti-Semitism and Social Cohesion this week are focusing on the role of social media in the spread of anti-Semitic content. Founder of the Tackling Hate Lab, Matteo Vergani, says that prior to the conflict between Hamas and Israel, the number of hate posts was quite low.
3: A few mentions a day containing hate targeting the two communities. After October 7, and of course after the subsequent war in Gaza, the baseline shifted to several dozens of mentions per day to several hundreds. And the other big shift was Bondi.
0: Search and rescue workers are continuing to dig their way through collapsed buildings in Venezuela after two massive earthquakes devastated the country. North America correspondent Cayman Gok has more from La Guaira outside Caracas.
4: Everywhere you look, there is just destruction. As we reach nearly a week from this disaster, many are expecting that this is turning into a recovery mission rather than a rescue mission. We know that the death toll as well, the official figures do not represent the reality, and that's because volunteers here have told me they've pulled out countless people, but there are no official channels to report it to the government. And much of this response has been from the community, not authorities. In fact, there are people literally living in tents who don't live here, but they felt the need to stay and work and help. And they're using shovels, pickaxes, their bare hands to try and sift through this.
0: WA Premier Roger Cook says Australian officials are doing all they can to find a 35-year-old West Australian man reported missing in Mexico. Jesse Brazzez's family says he hasn't been heard from since the 3rd of June. Mr. Brazzez's last known location was the Mexican holiday town of Cancun. Mr. Cook says it's a very distressing situation.
5: My understanding is that DFAT and the Consular Corps are working with the family to provide them with assistance. It must be a very scary time for them, and so our thoughts are with them all.
0: Supermarket giant Coles says it disagrees with a decision by Australia's consumer watchdog to block the opening of a new Coles supermarket and liquor store. The Australian Competition and Consumer Commission has exercised new powers to formally oppose Coles' acquisition of land for a supermarket in Kalgoorlie-Boulder, Western Australia. The ACCC says it would likely have the effect of substantially lessening competition and lead to the exit of an independent competitor. In a statement, Coles says the decision underestimates Kalgoorlie's future growth and the company is considering its options. To sport, Australia is preparing for Egypt's star captain Mo Salah to feature in Saturday morning's FIFA World Cup round of 32 blockbuster against Egypt. The Socceroos departed the team hotel in Berkeley to move to Dallas, where they'll play Egypt on Saturday morning. Salah returned to training after an injury he sustained against Iran. Socceroos midfielder Adrian Hrustic says the team remains unfazed about whether Salah will be fit to face them.
6: Yeah, look, he's a player of Egypt. We respect him, big career, but we're focused on us. I don't think the mood's changed so far. I mean, the boys look relaxed, they're enjoying themselves, they're training well, eating well, sleeping well. So that's important, I think.
0: And you're up to date with the latest from ABC News.
7: Afternoon. I hope you're well. This is The World Today. I'm Andy Park, coming to you from Gadigal Land in Sydney. This Wednesday, fresh details in the investigation into an Australian man arrested in Thailand for the alleged murder of a 17-year-old girl in Pattaya. And while most other states and territories have now banned them, Territory Day goes off with a bang that even the PM gets a kick out of.
8: We are proud to be Territorians, and this is how we do it in the Northern Territory. Blow stuff up.
9: I love fireworks, I've got to say. Simple as that. I think they're terrific.
7: Meanwhile, Prime Minister Anthony Albanese has defended Labor's housing policies in the wake of new data from Cotality showing the biggest decline in property prices since December 2022. He says his government is not to blame for a significant downturn in prices in Melbourne and Sydney. Meanwhile, growth has slowed in Brisbane, Perth and Adelaide. Here's Bridget Fitzgerald.
10: Preparing to sell a property can be stressful at the best of times, but when the day comes and no one turns up to the auction, panic sets in.
11: We're going to auctions now, we're meeting zero to two buyers at an auction. Three to five would be fantastic, whereas three to five was once the normal.
10: Alex Pataro is a real estate agent in Western Sydney. He says there's been a noticeable decline in prices in the past few weeks since Labor announced changes to negative gearing and capital gains tax cuts.
11: I've been in the industry for 15 years and I've never seen sellers more nervous and anxious when it comes to selling their homes. Sellers are extremely disappointed with the results.
10: According to property data firm Cotality, house prices in Sydney fell 1.2% in June. In Melbourne, values dropped by 1%. Overall, national housing values have declined by 0.4%, the biggest drop since December 2022. Kate Bakos is a buyer's agent in Melbourne and the chair of Property Investment Professionals of Australia. She says it's a buyer's market, but at the moment, people aren't taking advantage of it.
12: No, as much as I think they should, and many could, anxiety does grip and buyers do tend to freeze, particularly first-time buyers. So they're the cohort that really could make the most of these current conditions, but they tend to be the most timid as well.
10: It's not just the tax changes, which passed federal parliament last week. Successive interest rate rises, high energy costs, and the war in the Middle East have all contributed to the drop or slower growth in house prices. But Kate Bakos believes the budget was a turning point.
12: We did have some slight price falls and adjustments and cooling of the market with our third consecutive interest rate cut this year. But there is no comparison to that versus what happened on the 12th of May. The market absolutely turned. And if Labor think that they can blame a few other factors on the conditions that we've got now, they really are kidding themselves.
10: Liberal Senator Michaelia Cash told Channel 7 Labor's housing policies have been an experiment that hasn't worked.
13: Labor have actually managed the housing policy trifecta failure. They have actually managed to attack first-time buyers, they've attacked renters, but worse than that, they have attacked confidence in the market.
10: But Prime Minister Anthony Albanese says the government stands by its policies.
9: You don't assess things like property on the basis of a day-to-day basis. What you do is assess what will happen, and Treasury have done that. As a result of these changes, there'll be increase in the value of houses. It'll be slightly less, 2% to be precise, than it would have been otherwise.
10: And while many in the property sector are balking, others have welcomed Labor's attempt to improve access for first home buyers. Victorian man Michael bought a home in Wonthaggi, about 130 km southeast of Melbourne, earlier this year.
14: It's the first government that's been brave enough to make a call on some of these big calls, and I think it's fantastic. It's well overdue.
10: Michael and his wife bought a place just before interest rates started to rise, but he says even if prices continue to fall, he doesn't see that as a bad thing.
14: Even if it means for my home to drop in value, I have my home now, so I'm happy with that, and I'm more than happy for the prices to drop to assist other people to get into their homes.
10: While many economists expect housing conditions to remain soft in the months ahead, it may take some time before first home buyers gain the confidence to take the plunge.
7: Bridget Fitzgerald there, overseas. And this is the sound that some Ukrainian frontline soldiers ever hear. That was a Russian Garand 2. It's a long-range delta-winged drone carrying a 50-kilo warhead. But it's also the sound of what has helped drive Ukrainian armed forces to what could be the biggest pinnacle of wartime ingenuity, a new website called Trophy Lab. Trophy Lab would likely infuriate the Russian military in their race to build weapons that Ukraine can't counter. Damagingly, it gives away what Ukraine has painstakingly learnt about Russian military secrets to Russia's future battlefield opponents. Gus McLaughlin is a retired Major General and former commander of the Australian Army's Land Forces. He's an advisor to defence technology firms such as L3 Harris and joins me. Gus, okay, look, it's probably more than a website. So what exactly is Trophy Lab?
15: Yeah, g'day, Andy. Trophy Lab is a democratised version of what we've called weapons technical intelligence for a long time. Intelligence agencies and militaries have always tried to capture their opponents' weapons, looking for weak points, if you like. So, you know, I was an armoured vehicle crewman and I always wanted to know where was the best place or the weakness on my adversary vehicle. And that information came from technical intelligence. What Trophy Lab does for the first time is makes that available, widely available to innovation organisations, technology companies and the broader defence industry in a way that we haven't seen before.
7: What sorts of weapons are available on Trophy Lab?
15: Well, they are analysing Russian armoured vehicles like the T-90 tank, the most advanced tank the Russians have, things like the hypersonic cruise missiles and drones, as you described. And what they're looking for a drone, for example, if you can understand the control frequency that that drone is operating on, where it's getting its navigation data from and how you can disrupt it, they're all things that you can attack with your own countermeasures. And so I think any weapon system that is recovered, particularly the newer technology, they will be looking to literally pull it apart right down to the individual chips that are in the control cards, etc., looking for ways to jam, disrupt, or defeat those systems.
7: It's sort of described as open source, but there is a bit more control in terms of who gets access to what. How would the Ukrainian Ministry of Defence control that information?
15: Yeah, they've said they're going to have a number of controls. I think what it will be is the old Persian saying, the enemy of my enemy is my friend. So any organisation that is looking to develop technology that could defeat Russian systems, and importantly, Russian systems proliferate a number of countries. And so I think the Ukrainians will be looking for anybody who can come up with a technology that allows them to maintain a battlefield advantage, I think will get this information.
7: What does it say more broadly about Ukrainian ingenuity in the face of Russian aggression? Obviously, it's a smaller country, a smaller military, but just the pace of technological development in wartime is sort of mind-boggling. It says really a lot about the pace of technological change.
15: Yeah, Andy, I think the reality of an existential threat to your country drives innovation. We've seen it in Ukraine. Israeli defense technology for a long time has been at the forefront. Those countries that have feared, you know, being overrun tend to remove the restrictions. And by restrictions, I mean those bureaucratic processes that are in place.

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1: But with forecasters predicting a chance of an evening shower around the top end tonight, fingers will be crossed the occasion doesn't prove to be just a fizzer.
2: And happy Territory Day. Long live the Northern Territory. Nick Grimm and Courtney Barrett-Peters with that report. And that's all from the World Today team this Wednesday. Thanks for your company. I hope you can join me at the same time tomorrow. I'm Andy Park. Have a great day.
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5: ABC Radio National, 1:30. We've come a long way since Viking times, when Harald Bluetooth made a name for himself, to now, when Bluetooth connects our devices invisibly all over the place. How does it do that, though? What does it have to do with birds? Hilary Harper with you from Wurundjeri country in Melbourne. Crowd science have a reputation for making odd connections. Here they are.
6: Welcome to Crowd Science from the BBC World Service, the show that answers your science questions. I'm Caroline Steele, and I'm standing in a barn in Switzerland, watching two scientists run up a rickety ladder to gather some very precious cargo.
7: So we have the four juvenile owls now here in our close bags, and we will now start to measure them and tag them.
8: Oh my gosh, so in that space of time, like a minute, you caught four owls.
6: Baby owls.
8: And you are carrying three dead rodents?
9: Yeah, exactly. So that's their food reserve, yeah. So we will now determine the species, measure them, weigh them, so we just have a rough idea of what they eat.
6: We're here thanks to a question from one of you, which you're probably going to think has nothing to do with owls. But stick with me, all will become clear later in the show. This week's listener happens to live quite close to home, so we jumped on a train to meet her in person.
10: My name is Rachel. I live in Cambridge in the UK. My question for Crowd Science is, how does Bluetooth work?
8: Was there any particular moment where you thought of this question?
10: Yeah, so on my commute to work, I cycle through the fields in Cambridge, listen to a podcast or some music along my journey. And I was just wondering, how does my phone connect to a device like my headphones and transmit such a clear signal? We're often in a room with multiple people, so they've connected to their headphones. And how do the devices not get their metaphorical wires crossed?
8: Yes, you never accidentally sort of tune into someone else's music, do you? Well, I think we need to ask an expert.
10: I agree.
8: Which we conveniently happen to be sat in the living room of an expert, because unusually for Crowd Science, we've managed to get everyone together in one space. So could you introduce yourself, please?
11: I'm William Webb. I'm a telecoms expert, and I've been working for 35 years now in the world of mobile communications.
6: My first memory of Bluetooth is sending ringtones to my friends at school, which at the time felt incredibly futuristic. Now, today, ringtones have obviously gone out of fashion, but Bluetooth certainly hasn't. I use it to send photos, to type on my wireless keyboard, and, like listener Rachel, to listen to podcasts. And all of that without a single wire. So how does Bluetooth actually work?
11: So if we take the example that you mentioned of Bluetooth working with your headset, playing some music or a podcast whilst you're cycling along, what's actually happening here is, first of all, the phone itself is getting that content. It's then transmitting a radio signal from a Bluetooth chip, a special Bluetooth chip on the phone. And that radio signal travels in all directions, including towards your headphones. And that radio signal is being what's called modulated. It's being changed by the phone in a way that reflects the music. So the music will be digitally stored. It will be a sequence of ones and zeros. And what, in essence, happens is that radio signal will be made slightly louder for a one, slightly weaker for a zero. This signal will travel to your headphones. They have a little antenna. And then they'll be able to notice it getting louder and weaker, and they'll turn that back into ones and zeros. And then they need to turn that into actual music, and then you hear it in your ears. So that, in a nutshell, is how it all works. But of course, there's a lot more to it than that.
8: Okay, so let's go through that step by step. So you said that Bluetooth uses radio waves to send information. Can you explain how it does that exactly?
11: Yeah, so radio waves are actually something that's called electromagnetic waves. And in fact, light is part of the electromagnetic spectrum. So radio waves are, in fact, just a lower frequency version of light. And frequency, it's how many waves you see in a particular period of time. So if you imagine waves crashing on a beach, if you had one every 10 seconds, that might be a low frequency of waves. But if you had 10 every second, that would be a much higher frequency of waves. And you get the same thing in radio waves. There's a wide range of different frequencies.
8: Why, if they're transmitting radio waves, why do you never sort of accidentally pick up some Bluetooth when you're tuning a radio to a certain frequency?
11: So every single use of radio, and there are thousands of them, television and radio and cellular and so on, is allocated its own little bit of the radio spectrum, and therefore they don't interfere with each other. If you go back to the old days of tuning a radio with a dial, that tuning range would be well below, as it turns out, it's a much lower frequency than is used by Bluetooth. So that radio would never get up to the Bluetooth frequency, which is 2.45 gigahertz, which is 2.4 billion waveforms per second. And in fact, we'll head through to the kitchen where we can pick up on some of that, because it relates to microwave ovens.
8: Okay, you're going to show us your microwave?
11: Yeah.
6: William takes us into his kitchen to try a little experiment.
8: So what has this microwave got to do with Bluetooth?
11: So microwaves actually use exactly the same frequency as Bluetooth. In fact, a microwave is actually a very powerful radio transmitter. And nothing more than that. And it blasts your food with radio waves. And it does so at a particular frequency. And that frequency, 2.4 gigahertz or 2.4 billion waveforms per second, is exactly the same frequency that we use for Bluetooth. And indeed, the reason that Bluetooth uses it is because way back when microwaves first started to be thought about, people thought, well, actually, it's going to create interference. The radio signals will leak out a little bit from the microwaves. That will make them fairly useless for other purposes. And so it became known as junk spectrum. And that meant that anybody could actually do anything they wanted with it. And so people started to experiment initially with Wi-Fi and then eventually with Bluetooth in those bands because they were available, free to use. And so actually, it was just a very convenient place to drop in Bluetooth. So in fact, the microwave oven, in a strange way, is the reason that we use those particular frequency bands for Bluetooth.
8: That's so interesting. So if I sort of listen to music using Bluetooth headphones next to a microwave, does it interfere at all?
11: So it will depend quite how much it leaks. So the microwave oven is about a million times more powerful than your Bluetooth transmitter in your in your handset. So if only one millionth of the signal gets out of the oven, that's enough to cause some issues with your headset.
6: Let's put that to the test. William places a cup of water in the microwave, as you should never run them empty, while listener Rachel and I, along with this episode's producer Anand, start streaming an episode of Crowd Science through a Bluetooth speaker. And as soon as the microwave starts, you can hear it scrambling the signal.
8: Stopping working.
0: Of it, Jagger's here.
11: I think that's
0: and this week, we're devoting
11: it
0: to a topic that enough interference to offset curious it a bit. About. It's up
8: oh, yeah, it's
0: and again, if you have got in touch asking about the science behind itching and scratching.
8: Magic.
9: That did actually really work.
0: What is the sensation?
6: As soon as the microwave stops, the audio begins playing clearly. Fun fact, this is also the reason why Bluetooth doesn't work very well underwater, which means we don't yet have underwater Bluetooth headphones, as the 2.4 gigahertz frequency used by microwave ovens, and therefore Bluetooth, is designed to be absorbed by water so it can heat up your food. It's funny to think that this chunk of the electromagnetic spectrum was once thought of as junk. But it's a good thing that it was, as it meant experimental engineers in the 90s could play around with it.
12: Okay, I'm Jaap Haartsen. I am based in the Netherlands. I have a wife and three children. And my wife always says, well, we have a fourth child as well, and that is Bluetooth.
6: Jaap is the actual inventor of Bluetooth.
12: I was asked to come up with some kind of new technology that could make things around the mobile phone wireless. So no more cables, and they would just seamlessly connect to each other.
8: What year was this, roughly? When was this happening?
12: Yeah, that was in the summer of 1994.
8: Where did the name Bluetooth come from?
12: Back in like 950 AD, there was this Danish king. He lived in Jelling, a small town in Denmark. And the guy was called Blåtand, which is Swedish for Bluetooth. And why was he called Bluetooth? Well, maybe he had blue teeth because of rotten teeth, or because he liked blueberries. So we use Bluetooth all the time for a product name. And then 2 years later, we went worldwide to launch the system. And then we didn't have a really commercial name. So Bluetooth was stuck, and it was never changed anymore.
8: So it comes from a Danish king from thousands of years ago.
12: Right, a Viking king. And we made a little bit of story around it because he spread out Christianity in the Scandinavian world, in Norway, Sweden, Denmark. And then we said, okay, instead of fighting each other, he made the people communicate with each other. And that's what Bluetooth does as well.
8: And what about the logo, which to me is sort of crisscrossing triangles, or to me it looks like a bow tie on its side.
12: Right. And the logo, yeah, it actually consists of two parts, and it comes from the runic alphabet. One part is really a B from Bluetooth, but actually his first name is Harald. And Harald in the runic alphabet is written as a pole with an X. So if you have a pole and an X and you merge that with the B, then you get the logo which you see today.
8: Who knew? The Bluetooth logo is actually a hidden set of initials. It's made by combining two runes, letters from an ancient Scandinavian alphabet. An H, which is represented by a cross with a vertical line through the middle, and a triangular capital B laid on top. So back in the summer of 1994, did YARP expect Bluetooth to really take off?
12: No. I was a happy engineer just working with new scientific challenges. But then on a certain moment in 2006, I read an article and it said, okay, there are 1 billion Bluetooth devices shipped. And then I thought, oh, wait a minute, this is something serious. This will not go in anymore. And I think there are like 6 or 7 billion devices every year shipped now. But also, some years ago, I bought a sauna. And the sauna had Bluetooth inside, so I can listen to podcasts while in the sauna. And
8: that's amazing.
12: Yeah, that's amazing. I never have imagined that.
8: Oh, to have a Bluetooth sauna. So far, we've looked at the basics of how Bluetooth sends information through the air and some of the history of how it was invented. But we started the show collecting some baby owls. Now, you might understandably be wondering where they fit in. That's coming up next. You're listening to Crowd Science from the BBC World Service. And in this episode, we're interested in how you're listening. Do you absorb answers to your science questions in your own personal Bluetooth sauna, like YARP? Do you listen via an old-fashioned radio? Or perhaps, like listener Rachel, you're hearing this through a pair of wireless headphones. Rachel wants to know how her Bluetooth headphones work, but there are, of course, lots of other uses of Bluetooth out there, including a particular type of device that has really taken off in the last few years. Tracking tags. You might have used them yourself. You can attach them to your keys, your luggage, or, in my case, my cat. And they rely on a new flavour of Bluetooth, which makes it incredibly easy to work out where something is.
13: So these tags use a new incarnation of this technology called Bluetooth Low Energy.
8: This is Damien Farin.
13: They effectively send a signal out every couple of seconds, and this signal is then picked up by other devices, almost any electrical device now that has Bluetooth capability. They take the location of the device and then they send that to the cloud.
8: That's so interesting. I didn't realise that tags were completely dependent on the phones around them. Do you not kind of need permission from the phone user?
13: It's actually not just phones, firstly. It's smartwatches and anything that has a GPS on it. But it's done sort of behind the scenes, so it's all completely anonymous. And it's all encrypted as well, the information. So there's no real way of knowing, you know, who the phone was, what the phone was doing, or anything like that.
6: Damien has been working on Bluetooth low energy tags as part of a research project at the Australian National University. But he's not a telecommunications engineer, he's an ecologist, looking into movement patterns of different birds.
13: The most common way that people do this now is they get these GPS tags and the tag itself records the location of the bird. We face a whole bunch of different trade-offs when dealing with this kind of hardware because it's quite energy intensive. And so you have to have a big battery and that puts on a lot of weight. So, you know, we have to either shrink the battery. So one way we've been getting around that is with solar panels, but then that increases the cost of the tag. So some of these tags cost, you know, £1,000 or £1,500 or something per tag.
6: But Damien has figured out a way around all of these problems. Tags that use Bluetooth.
13: These tags themselves, they don't have any GPS on them. They don't have almost any hardware, just this tiny little low-powered Bluetooth chip. It allows us to basically farm out the whole processing energetic needs to the phones that are receiving the signal as opposed to having to do it specifically on the tag itself. One very small battery now can last for 2 or even 3 years on a tag. Oh. So this is really made possible by the fact that every phone has Bluetooth on it.
6: These little tags piggyback on the power and Bluetooth capability of nearby devices, which has opened up a whole new world of possibilities. You can now track tiny birds like robins that would have been too small to put GPS tags on. And because Bluetooth tags are cheaper, scientists can afford to monitor a whole group of animals rather than just one or two individuals. Of course, there are limitations. The animals have to live fairly close to humans with Bluetooth devices. But scientists around the world are already putting Damien's tags to work. And we went to meet some of them in the Swiss countryside by the side of a road, in the shadow of a giant former tobacco barn.
14: I'm Bettina Almasi. I'm a biologist working at the Swiss Ornithological Institute in Sempach for more than 20 years. And I'm doing research on barn owls.
6: We heard Bettina and her team capturing 4 baby barn owls hiding in the roof rafters at the start of the show. It's part of a research project tracking juvenile owls.
14: So we want to understand where the juvenile barn owls go to when they leave the family group. Because they stay together for about 1 month after they are able to fly. During this time they learn to hunt and then the parents do not feed them anymore and they are on their own and they have to search for their own breeding site. And they can go quite far. So some are staying in the area, but others, they are going to Germany, to France, in all directions. So this project on juvenile dispersal, I started basically with my PhD back in 2004, like more than 20 years ago. We used traditional radio tags. We just sent out a beep signal and we had handheld antennas to follow the owls. This works quite well for the owls who stay in the regions, but about 1/3 of the barn owls, they disperse further and we just lose them. Then we tried to use GPS. The GPS devices, they get smaller and smaller and smaller, but they still use a lot of battery power. And with night-active barn owls, we cannot use solar panels. And now suddenly, in 2026, we have this exciting new device which uses the Bluetooth to get locations.
6: This is the first season that Bettina and her team have used these tags.
15: I'm Ramon Zage, I'm a PhD student at the Swiss Ornithological Institute. These are the tags we received from Damien Farrin.
6: Well, they're tiny. That's sort of the size of a coin, right? Mm-hmm. It's black and you can see a tiny circuit board on the tag and it's got a little chip on it.
15: It's very small. It's about 7 grams. If an owl is 300 grams, that's a bit between 2 and 3% of the body weight, so that's really not much.
6: How do you attach these tags to the owls?
15: We have 3D printed cases where we can place them inside. We close it with a lid. We glue it nicely together. And then we have these rubber bands that we then put in a leg loop style around the owl.
6: Are you basically turning it into a little backpack?
15: A little backpack, but around the legs, not the wings.
6: Now it's time to fit the backpacks and for me to get my first glimpse of one of the birds.
16: Goodness me, it's a baby owl! Hey, it's okay. Oh, my goodness me. Oh, little poop, fair enough.
8: Oh my god. Oh, it's so cute. It's like, excuse me, I was napping. Do you mind? But it doesn't seem too cross at you.
15: No, they're relatively easy compared to other birds to measure them and handle them.
8: I'm surprised by how relaxed the owls seem to be when they're being handled. Field assistant Margarita is the first to attach a tag.
14: So I'm placing the tag on the back of the owl, and then I will be careful to pass the band right over the knee and underneath the leg, but being careful to not take the wing with me so they can flap and fly easily.
8: Do you think they mind wearing the tags, or...?
15: I think after a while they stop realizing. In the beginning, of course, it probably feels a bit weird, but after a while they will not notice anymore. And as we've seen, it does not affect the survival. And after 2 years, they should fall off by themselves so that it doesn't stay on the whole life.
14: And now we check that he can flap and...
15: It goes nice around the...
14: All good for your first flight.
8: Oh!
14: You've got this!
8: With the Bluetooth backpacks in place, it's back up the barn's creaky ladder to take these baby owls back home.
7: We just put them back, so they are now in the corner, sitting there quietly. They already closed their eyes. By tonight, we should have their first locations. If we are successful in that, if we see that these tags are a good tool for barn owl tracking, then I would be really interested in to look more into the social structure of the population. How often do they meet out in the field when they are hunting or before they pair? All these things that at the moment we cannot look at. And all these research questions to answer is only possible because we have now this new technology. And knowing a bird for so many years, for such a long time, and each year finding out some new things is amazing to me. And it also makes me understand that the more I research the barn owl, the less I understand it.
8: Scientists like Bettina are now using these trackers to study all kinds of species, from sloths to cockatoos. And it's all possible because Bluetooth devices are now so common, providing a huge network to pick up the signals from tags. But the sheer number of Bluetooth devices that surround us every day, from wireless keyboards to cars, from headphones to owl trackers, also has the potential to cause problems. Back in Cambridge with telecoms expert William, Rachel has one last question.
10: Okay, so if you've got multiple different devices that are all operating within this same frequency band, how do they not get confused or mixed up between different devices?
11: Yeah, so it's actually a real challenge. So the way that Bluetooth has overcome this is, first of all, to divide up this 2.4 gigahertz band into 80 tiny little subbands. And each device, when it transmits, uses one of those 80 different subbands. So that, in principle, allows lots of different devices to exist. The problem is they're not coordinated. So you might be using Bluetooth with your phone and your headset, and I might be in the same room using Bluetooth with my phone and my headset. And the two aren't talking to each other. So it's not that one says to the other, I know what you have channel 6 and I have channel 8. They just don't do that. And so you could well be in a situation where randomly two devices choose the same channel, and then they would interfere with each other.
8: But that doesn't happen. Despite there being only 80 Bluetooth bands and potentially hundreds of devices in range of each other, just waiting to collide. And that's down to a really clever solution.
11: So what Bluetooth did to overcome that was it adopted something called frequency hopping. And what that means is that it transmits for quite a short period of time, let's say a millisecond, a thousandth of a second, on one of those channels, say channel 1, and then it will jump to a different one, say channel 10, and then it will jump to another one, channel 20. And each different Bluetooth device is given a different, what's called hopping sequence. So there is a chance that at any point in time, the two will end up on the same channel and they'll interfere. But for the most part, they won't. If there's only two devices and there's 80 channels and they're both kind of fairly randomly hopping between them, then only one time in 80 will they end up on the same one. And the system is designed that if that happens, effectively you can overcome it using sort of an error correction system. So actually, frequency hopping is the way that they avoid interfering with each other, as long as there aren't too many of them.
8: Okay, so if you've got my phone connected to my Bluetooth headphones, my phone is sending out a radio signal jumping around, yes, sort of seemingly randomly. How do my headphones know where to look for the signal? How do they know to go band 8, band 12, yeah, band

0: 71.
1: Yeah. So what actually happens in Bluetooth is, of those 80 channels, typically three are reserved for the initial contact. And in that initial contact, the two devices will agree on the frequency hopping pattern they're going to use. In fact, the phone will say to the device, right, we're going to go for pattern 6,382, and they both know what that pattern is, and then off they go. And essentially, they're able to then maintain contact through that pattern into the future.
2: So Rachel's headphones start by listening on one of three special channels where Bluetooth devices announce their presence. Once her headphones and phone find each other, they agree on a carefully choreographed routine, hopping between frequencies 1,600 times every second, which means the air around you can be full of Bluetooth signals, seamlessly dancing around each other.
0: Rachel, how are you feeling? Do you feel like you understand how Bluetooth works now?
3: Yeah, I think you've built such a great picture of the history of Bluetooth, how it works. I never would have guessed that it was radio waves that were behind the signals.
0: Do you think when you next cycle along using your Bluetooth headphones?
3: Exactly. I'm going to be picturing the radio waves coming out of my phone and hopping towards my headphones, yes.
4: That's it for this edition of Crowd Science from the BBC World Service. The presenter was Caroline Steele and the producer was Anand Jagatia. Thank you for listening.
2: And don't forget, you can also send your questions to us on WhatsApp. Just message us or send a voice note to +44 8000 314 773.
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8: ABC Radio National, it's 4 minutes to two. Have you noticed how, on If You're Listening, Matt Bevan has this habit of just leaping headfirst into the big issues of our time? Like the latest episode, which is simply titled, Why is Netanyahu Sabotaging Trump? Or along those lines. Matt Bevan, hello.
9: Hi, Hilary.
8: Now, many angels have feared to tread this particular territory, Matt. Give us the gist of this episode about the motivations of these two very strident leaders around Iran.
9: Yeah, well, I mean, we've got a situation now where Donald Trump and Benjamin Netanyahu entered the Iran war with their priorities and expectations and strategies aligned. Both of them wanted the same thing out of the attack on Iran. They wanted to destabilize the Iranian regime. In the early stages, Donald Trump was talking about replacing the Iranian regime and triggering an uprising of the Iranian people. They've given up on that a little bit. But now that the war has not gone particularly well for Donald Trump, it's quite clear that he wants to get out of it. He's sending his vice president, J.D. Vance, to all these different places all around the world in order to negotiate with the Iranians and try and find a deal. But the Iranians, in every part of the negotiation, are insisting that the ceasefire and the peace includes peace in southern Lebanon. Mm. And Donald Trump is enthusiastically signing these deals, that he's keen to come to these agreements. But the problem is that Iran and the US aren't the ones fighting in southern Lebanon. Hezbollah, the militia group that is based in southern Lebanon, is fighting against Israel. And despite Donald Trump and Benjamin Netanyahu getting into the war with their priorities aligned, as I say, now Benjamin Netanyahu wants to keep going. And Donald Trump really, really, really wants him to stop.
8: Well, and the role of Hezbollah in southern Lebanon is something I guess a lot of Australians might not have heard that much about. It's quite complicated, isn't it? It's not just, you know, bad militias and everyone's against them.
9: No, I mean, they're basically the government of southern Lebanon. They've been very, very, very strong and influential in that part of the world for decades now. But one of the interesting things is that Benjamin Netanyahu carried out an extraordinary intelligence victory and strategic and military victory over them a couple of years ago. You'll remember the story about the pagers exploding in the pockets of the
8: Yes.
9: Hezbollah fighters. And basically, Netanyahu was declaring victory over them at that stage. But here we are nearly 2 years on from that, and they are still fighting. And Netanyahu has an election coming up in a few months.

0: and is of the opinion that if he stopped fighting Lebanon, if he came to a ceasefire agreement with them, then that could very much damage his prospects of re-election.
1: Yep, it's going to be a complicated and interesting story with big stakes. Matt Bevan, thanks so much for joining me today.
0: Cheers, Hilary.
1: 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It's very entertaining. Radio National on the Law Report next, when authorities are and are not liable for injuries sustained by police. 2 o'clock.

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1: Today's conversation with Tim Flannery was made on the lands of the Gadigal people. The producer was Maggie Morris. The executive producer is Nicola Harrison. I'm Richard Feidler. Thanks for listening.
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6: ABC News, I'm Eliza Getzey. A remote Cape York camping ground is at the centre of a major border security operation after a suspected illegal boat slipped ashore. Witnesses say a group of men arrived on the vessel early yesterday before vanishing into thick coastal bushland near Weipa. It's understood they've been detained. Local school teacher Dan Tonon was camping in the area. He's told the ABC friends quickly realised something was wrong.
7: We don't really have any boats up this side pulling in at that time of night, and if they are, we sort of know who they are. So they pulled up, and then the men, there was about 15 of them, just walked into the bush and disappeared behind us here, and we're about 50 k's from Weipa.
6: Property experts say many home buyers are taking a wait-and-see approach to see how low prices will go. A new report by analytics firm Cotality shows Australia's housing market down

Welcome to Late Night Live, coming to you from Gadigal Land in Sydney. I'm David Marr. After the last war, Japan declared itself a pacifist nation and built modest armed forces designed only for self-defence. But the country is now rearming, and there's a problem. It's proving incredibly hard to recruit the men and women they need. There aren't many around, and those that are aren't interested. To Japan later. Also to Mexico, and another smuggling problem, not drugs this time, but succulents, for which there's a market worth a whopping $6 billion a year. Particularly sought after are

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1: As Israel's Prime Minister Benjamin Netanyahu continues to antagonise Iran by bombing Lebanon, Israelis are watching their cherished friendship with the US wither. Israeli-American pollster and political scientist Dalia Scheinman joins me to talk about the impact on public opinion in her homeland.
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2: Coming up after the news here on ABC Radio National, it's time for PM, and then it's the Religion and Ethics Report with me, Andrew West. And Radio National is covering the 250th birthday of the modern United States. Remember, this was a country where the separation of church and state was almost doctrine. So how has the United States ended up becoming one of the most religious places in the world? You'll find out after the news.

0: be right or wrong for them. However, there are a number of high-risk medications or medications we know that are used for longer than necessary. The first two medication classes that we're starting with that are a focus of this program are sleeping medicines, particularly these medications we call benzodiazepines and Z-drugs. And then, as you mentioned before, opioids when they're used long-term for persistent non-cancer pain.
1: And can you give some brand names that people might recognise here?
0: Yeah, so with the sleeping tablets, it's ones like people might have heard of temazepam, which is a brand, be right or wrong for them. However, there are a number of high-risk medications or medications we know that are used for longer than necessary. The first two medication classes that we're starting with that are a focus of this program are sleeping medicines, particularly these medications we call benzodiazepines and Z-drugs.

0: to midnight. That's the closest it's ever been to midnight in our history. Do you have faith that the world can and will walk back from the nuclear brink?
1: It's a very good question, and it's a very real and present danger. I have hope in humanity. I'm heartened that 50% of the world's already signed on to this and more are lining up to sign. It's been said that there are no right hands for the wrong weapons. Nuclear weapons are the wrong weapons. They have no place in our world, and they certainly have no place in Australia. And I believe the Australian government can, will and must show the leadership and deliver on its clear commitment and sign this treaty.
0: Dave and Samuel, thank you very much for joining us on this anniversary.
2: Thank you.
1: Thanks for the opportunity, Fran.
0: Dave Sweeney is the co-founder of ICAN, the International Campaign to Abolish Nuclear Weapons, and Samuel Barton is president of the Marshall Islands Student Association at the University of South Pacific in Fiji. And they've been in Canberra lobbying for Australia to sign a nuclear ban treaty on this, the 80th anniversary of the day that the US dropped a 23-kiloton nuclear weapon on the Bikini Atoll in the Marshall Islands. And that's it from me for tonight, so thank you very much for your company. But before I go, an apology to those of you who may have tuned in for my promised and promoted interview with Israeli pollster and political scientist Dalia Scheindlin, talking about the declining support in the United States for Israel. We've rescheduled that interview for next Monday, so if that's what you're after, I'll see you on Monday. I'll be back with you the same time tomorrow. Until then, have a lovely time.

0: Vali Nasser, welcome to Global Roaming.
1: Thank you for having me. It's good to be here.
0: Look, as we talk, you know, President Trump is threatening to send another aircraft carrier group to the Gulf to ratchet up pressure against Tehran. We've also got Prime Minister Netanyahu in Washington, and one assumes he's trying to ratchet up pressure as well. What do you read as to what is going on?
1: You know, he was almost ready to start a war in Tehran. I think he saw the protesters almost like America's boots on the ground, and he could very easily support them militarily to cause a regime change in Iran. That moment passed because the Iranian government clamped down on the protesters violently and very quickly finished the protests. And then since then, President Trump seems to be backing away from war. He's narrowed the scope of why he might go to war from supporting regime change to now getting a nuclear deal with Iran. And then he started talking to Iran. And he seems to be reluctant to go to war, for the reasons being that I think he realizes that the Iranians could do a lot of damage to the region and could potentially exact blood from American troops. And he's not keen on military campaigns that could be messy.
2: So what nuclear deal does he want? Trump is the one that took the United States out of the JCPOA, the Iran nuclear deal delivered under Obama. Does he want a better deal? Can he get a better deal?
1: Well, technically, he wants a better deal. And the peculiar part of this is that when he bombed

0: Israel, Hamas was never in a position to bring Israel down. And Iran was very clear, it was very clear that Hezbollah and Houthis and Iran were put in a position to have to support Hamas. But they really didn't want to go to an all-out war with Israel. And then Israel gradually began to pick them off one at a time.
1: So first, Hezbollah?
0: Well, first Hamas, which was completely devastated, even though Israel insists that there's still Hamas to be disarmed. But in reality, Hamas has been completely undone in Gaza. It was never in a position to defend territory, defend the Palestinians. It's been pummeled, and the Palestinians along with it. Then same with the Shias in Lebanon and Hezbollah. Then Iran lost Syria, although Israel was not the provocateur here. Mm. It was Turkey. But
1: it's now controlled by a former Sunni Islamist.
0: It's a former Sunni Islamist. And the countries that really matter in Syria are Israel, Saudi Arabia, and Turkey. And then Israel found ample room after the dismantlement of Hezbollah to take the war to Iran directly. Iran survived the 12-day war, but barely. And so, in a way, everything with starting with the Hamas attack on Israel has been catastrophic for Iran. It's lost its regional position, but it also lost its ability to deter Israel. Israel has no inhibition about attacking Iran.
2: See, you are very interesting when you talk about Iran. You know, you say it's important not to caricature it about your enemy or, you know, someone who's you're perceiving as not exactly friendly. You've got to make sure that you don't make them into boogeymen that they're not. You've got to understand it. Now, what are you getting at there? What do we get wrong in understanding Iran, in your view?
0: So I think we put too much emphasis on religion. This is a revolutionary government that, yes, it came to power in the name of Islam, and it's been a big part of its language. But the current supreme leader in Iran and the revolution as a whole, from the very beginning, was dedicated to the idea of keeping the United States out of Iran, protecting Iran's sovereignty from American encroachment in it, and then even push the United States out of the Middle East.
1: Vali, you're saying, though, that religion is less of a factor, but hasn't the regime in Iran used the relationships that exist through Shia Islam as a mechanism for delivering those objectives?
0: Absolutely. So religion is not nothing in Iran. It's the language of the state. They've used it, as you say, to build alliances and to also define their fight against the US. But ultimately, we shouldn't think that religion is putting Iran up to what it does.
1: So is the analysis of the region in part being a battle between Sunni and Shia Islam and who dominates? Is that analysis wrong?
0: No, I think that analysis was right because Iran did support Shia populations, and also Shia populations and Shia groups saw power in Iran's position. And similarly, the Sunnis resisted this. And so it was very real. And even with the diminishment of Iran, sectarianism isn't gone. What you're seeing in Syria is the rise of a Sunni state under the current leader in Syria who comes from that background of a hardline jihadi Sunni position. Even though he has shed that legacy, nevertheless, he is from that background. He's being supported by the region's two premier Sunni powers, which is Saudi Arabia. So the government in Iraq and the Shias in Iraq are looking at what's happening in Syria as potential problem for them. And so the fact that Iran for a while was the two-ton gorilla, I mean, for the past 40 years, it's been the two-ton gorilla. America followed a strategy of allying itself with Arab dictatorships to contain Iran. So the sort of the massive shrinking of Iran, the sort of the giant sound of Iran leaving the Arab world is leaving a vacuum, if you would, that is being filled with all sorts of other relationships. We're seeing Turkey-Israel rivalry heating up. We're seeing the Saudis trying to cobble together a Pakistan-Turkey-Saudi alliance to contain Israel. We're seeing UAE and Saudi Arabia start fighting among each other. And in a lot of these things, Iran is not a factor anymore. It's actually a giant, sort of a huge sound of nothing about Iran.
1: You're listening to Global Roaming on ABC Radio National. Geraldine and I are talking to Vali Nasser. And I know you want to ask him something about Israel.
2: I do indeed.

because I think that this Israel-Iran competition is something that dominates, but it wasn't always so. Just before we get carried away with the idea that it is all about to happen, you also warn against assuming that a lot of these military men who are no longer, they may sort of say they're religious, but that they play their war games just like they do in the US or Australia. Like, these are serious military people who sit around and plan their next moves professionally. So, I mean, the idea that you can move into this vacuum with no

0: no longer, they may sort of say they're religious, but they play their war games just like they do in the US or Australia. Like, these are serious military people who sit around and plan their next moves professionally. So, I mean, the idea that you can move into this vacuum with no casualties is false, isn't it?
1: It is. And actually, it's also because the United States, to me, really doesn't have a theory of how it's going to manage this and how is this going to end. Both inside Iran, where you have 600,000, 700,000 armed Revolutionary Guards military, which you have to think what's going to happen to them. And yes, these people are religious, but ultimately they are generals or they are soldiers or they're colonels. And they're no different than the Chinese or the Russian generals, which means that we don't see eye to eye with them. But we have to make sure that we don't caricature them into sort of religious robots. They sleep and wake up in the morning thinking about how they're going to defend Iran. Because I think in the mind of Revolutionary Guards, there's no distinction between regime and country. You know, they see themselves as one and the same thing.
0: Well, then surely this is a very important issue, isn't it? Like, will one of them, I've been constantly wondering whether there are people in that group who you say in some ways are running the place right now, that they will stand up and say the whole nation is at stake and we've got to sort of stick our head above the parapet. Now, can you see that happening? Do you know anybody who might do that?
1: First of all, Israel eliminated a lot of those people, and so did the United States. I mean, you have to think of who would it be that would have the authority to bring together elements from the political class, from the clerical class, and from the Revolutionary Guards and from the oligarchy around a particular project. And this is not going to happen overnight. And it's not going to happen when the current supreme leader is alive. Because the current supreme leader, to me, is like the Mao of Iran's revolution. He's the Brezhnev of Iran's revolution. He has to pass from the scene before you see a Gorbachev or a Deng Xiaoping, if that's the case. Mm. And even for those people, it took a while before they consolidated power. And they began to sort of push things in a different direction. Yes, that's possible, although things can also go in a very wrong direction as well, or that the whole state might collapse on the pressure of war. So there's also an issue of Syrification of Iran, which the Iranians worry
0: Libya,
1: about.
0: What happened in Libya?
1: Right, but Iranians usually refer to Syrification because they actually, particularly, we have to also note that a lot of these younger Revolutionary Guard commanders are veterans of the Syria war. Right. The Quds Force people have actually fought in Syria. They fully understand how a civil war can happen and what can it do to a country. Yes, I think a best case scenario that, you know, Iran would not be devastated by war and tens of thousands of Iranians don't die in war and the country doesn't go through what Syria went through would have to be that that this regime will fracture and a faction of it will come out to the fore that basically decides that we have to go a completely different direction.
2: Pezeshkian, the current president, has spoken just in the hours leading up to us having this conversation, and he does seem to be offering some concessions to the public. Pretty remarkable words, actually. He says, we're ashamed before the people. We're obligated to assist all those who are harmed in these incidents. He also says, we're not seeking confrontations with the people. Who tells him to do that? Presumably that has to be authorized by the supreme leader, that kind of...
1: Not necessarily. I think, you know, he has enough leeway to say what he thinks and then basically take an attitude, okay, you want to arrest me, go ahead. And I do think probably the supreme leader would find, now that the protests have been suppressed, would find this to be, anything that can patch up with the population to be something positive. But I have to say that also... Most of Pezeshkian's closest political allies were just arrested a few days ago. The leadership of the reformist movement, who were the people who actually campaigned with him, who were part of the faction that agreed, because there was one faction of reformists who boycotted the elections. And then there was a faction of the reformists who said, okay, we will participate in elections if there's a serious reformist candidate. So the system allowed Pezeshkian to run. They supported him, and those people were all arrested. So I think for now, the supreme leader and just made a decision to kill thousands of Iranians. So now that they've done that, they're not in a mood to basically allow dissent to come forward.
2: But isn't that kind of what the president

0: downside to me introducing the legislation, even though I had been counselled by a number of friends saying, "What have you done? You've blemished an otherwise reasonable political career by treading down this path where no one has formally gone." But I didn't see it that way at all. I just felt it was the right thing to do. And if I was going to try and do anything significant in this respect, it would have to be obviously while I was in Parliament, not after I had retired and stood on a street corner advocating it when I had the opportunity I should do it.
1: You mentioned before that various appeals were taken to courts, but the legislation survived all that and operated for how long?
0: Precisely 9 months from when it was first commenced, and that was the 1st of July 96, that is 30 years today. But it was first used in the 22nd of August by Bob Dent, the Darwin man. So it was 53 days after the legislation had come into operational.
1: Tell us Bob Dent's story.
0: Bob Dent was a man who had multiple ailments, including prostate cancer. He had been treated and in palliative care over a long period of time, and was his life was a complete misery. And he was a strong advocate and a classic example of why the law should be in place. And he managed to contact Dr. Philip Nitschke, who was the one doctor in the territory at the time who was prepared to use the legislation and operate within it. However, it was a torturous process for Dr. Philip Nitschke, because the AMA, as soon as the law had been passed, determined that they were going to do everything in their power to stop it ever being used. And they instructed doctors across the territory that if the legislation was found to be invalid in due course by court cases, that any doctor who operated within the period after it came into operation would face legal jeopardy. And that's completely outrageous, of course, because if everyone believed the law was valid and you acted within it, then there was no way a subsequent invalid finding was going to place any doctor at risk. However, the AMA campaign was successful in having doctors who are conservative by nature anyway, avoiding cooperating with Philip Nitschke to provide a second opinion as to the prognosis for an applicant for VAD.
1: So how many opinions did you need to have? What did Bob Dent need to have before Nitschke would operate?
0: Assist him. He had to have two doctors, one a specialist in the disease, confirm what the diagnosis and prognosis was for Bob Dent. He also had to have a psychiatric examination by a psychiatrist to determine that he was competent. And that proved difficult, because I think there was only one or two psychiatrists in the Northern Territory. But Philip Nitschke had a great deal of difficulty getting doctors to cooperate.
2: The family of the 66-year-old Darwin man, who became the first person to die under the Northern Territory's euthanasia law, is now preparing for a private funeral ceremony amidst enormous public attention. Dr. Philip Nitschke, the doctor who assisted in the death, today described the emotions of the event last weekend, including a last letter dictated by his patient.
3: I ended up feeling extremely good about what I did, something which I feel I would certainly do again, and believe it was an entirely appropriate thing to do. And a lot of that was because of, if you like, the encouragement given to me by this thoughtful, brave man. The patient, in an attempt to reassure my anxieties on the day he chose, restated the fact that he believed that this was an ultimate act of love, what he had asked me to do.
4: Dr. Philip Nitschke, the first doctor to administer a legal lethal injection to a patient. That patient was Darwin man Bob Dent.
1: So Bob Dent fulfilled all of the obligations, and Nitschke, who became known as Dr. Death, eased him on his way. How many people actually were able to take to make use of the law before Canberra quashed it?
0: During the 9-month period that the law was on foot, four people used the law to die.

0: all assisted by Dr. Philip Netsky, all of them taking their own lives by activating a machine that was connected intravenously to the patient, who had to operate the process themselves. So Dr. Netsky actually didn't use what was allowed under the legislation, and that is for a doctor to actually assist the patient by direct injection, for example. But Philip had a machine developed whereby a patient was connected intravenously to a syringe and activated the process to die themselves.
1: The most famous story, because it became celebrated on the stage and film, was about a taxi driver from Broken Hill called Max Bell. Now, he didn't succeed in dying. What happened to him?
0: Max Bell was the first person who should have accessed the legislation. He came to Darwin just before the 1st of July 1996 in the hope. He drove himself from Broken Hill to Darwin in a terrible state physically, and he hoped to use the law to die peacefully. Dr. Philip Netsky tried to get a second doctor to examine Max, who also was suffering advanced stages of cancer, and he could not find a single doctor anywhere in the territory who would even see Max to confirm his diagnosis. And after some weeks, Max Bell got so frustrated with the process and decided that he had to go back to Broken Hill to die, which he did, and he died a terrible death, the sort of death that he was so desperate to avoid was his fate in a hospital in Broken Hill.
1: A story, I wouldn't say celebrated, but in the film Last Cab to Darwin.
0: Yes, but unfortunately the film Last Cab to Darwin was about as far away from the reality as you could get.
1: Film can be like that, Marshall.
0: Well, it is, and it was dramatised, and it was a distorted view of what really happened to Max. What it was, however, recorded, I'm pleased to say, by the ABC, Murray McLaughlin and the ABC.
2: It was as much grit as organisation which got Max Bell on the road to Darwin. A former taxi driver, he made the 3,100-kilometre drive from Broken Hill in 6 days.
3: He set out in what would have to be described as a critically ill situation, a person who is unable to eat, a person who has extreme pain.
4: I just sat there and I a lot of time fighting nausea all the time and sipping water. I didn't eat much, a bit of soup, maybe the most. I knocked myself a bit, more than I probably realised. I got the job done.
3: And he did it because it seemed to me he was driven by one thing, and that was the goal, and the goal was to get to Darwin. Darwin had become this kind of place, this destination, this journey, the most important journey of his life.
4: I'm not living, it's just existing. I don't see the point. I don't see the point why we should have to.
2: Well, what they are saying is that these days there's this thing called palliative care.
4: Yeah.
2: And that they can manage the pain and they can
4: fill you up with pills. And give you morphine. Is that living? Would you say that was an alternative to have a nice, sweet, long sleep? Of course it's not.
1: And the taxi?
0: The taxi was eventually gifted to Philip Netsky in Max's will, and Philip Netsky has donated it, I understand, to the Northern Territory Museum.
1: On ABC Radio National, this is Late Night Live. I'm talking to Marshall Perrin about the short-lived voluntary-assisted dying legislation that he introduced to the Northern Territory 30 years ago this week. Marshall, it became pretty clear to you once the Howard government won the 1996 election that they were going to do what they could to kill the legislation. Who was leading the charge in the Howard government?
0: Well, as I understand it from

0: Do you know the next Australian of the Year? Are they running? Or raising funds for those in need? Building a house? Or building a brighter future? Conducting research?
1: Dementia is a national health priority.
0: Or making a life-changing discovery? Another day at work? Or inspiring future astronauts? See them, hear them. All you have to do is nominate them at australianoftheyear.org.au.
2: 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This week we're looking at beliefs and emotions. Most of us have the idea that beliefs live in the logical part of our brain. We believe the things we believe, supposedly because we've weighed the evidence and applied our rational faculties, while emotions we feel are less rational, less logical, more messy. But what if belief actually turned out to be closely related to emotion, indeed a species of emotion? That's all coming up on The Philosopher's Zone after the news. Stay with us.

0: 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But I've also got the series No One Saw It Coming, where we go even wider, hunting down the people, the accidents, the strange twists of fate that changed history long before anyone realised what they were setting in motion. No One Saw It Coming. 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

0: as they see their ability to save for a home just keep moving further and further away.
1: I don't even know where to go with that. I mean, I probably should ask, is there any one thing that is not going up in terms of expenses?
0: God, that's a really good question. Oh, yeah, wages.
1: I was looking for some optimism there, Kate,
0: and you didn't give it to me. Yeah, and that is where the rub lies too.
1: Yeah.
0: So we haven't seen an increase in wages. We have record unemployment, yet we have yet to see moves around wages. So a lot of when we ask for free comments in these surveys, so many people say everything is going up except my wage. Every year everything's more expensive, but my wage is remaining the same.
1: Well, so, okay, so can you give me an idea of just how many Australians, as a percentage perhaps, would say that they were under mortgage stress of some kind?
0: Yeah. So the first thing is there's no sort of official definition in Australia, but generally a benchmark sort of 30-40 rule. So if you're spending more than 30% on your mortgage, your home loan or your rent, that suggests that you're moving into mortgage or rental or financial distress. Obviously, if you earn loads of money, 30% isn't that much of a big deal. But when we're looking at lower income earners, it is. Mm. We are hearing from our research that around 24% of Australians are saying that their mortgage is the one that's causing them the most anxiety. I've looked at other polls, Roy Morgan, they're landing at about 28%. So okay. We're all sitting around just under 30%.
1: So one in four Australians.
0: Correct. Yep. And this is like severe stress / anxiety.
1: Oh, okay. So not just like, oh, I'm sort of mildly worried this week.
0: Yeah.
1: You know, sweetheart, are we going to be able to pay the mortgage? It's like, no, I'm so stressed. We have to make a big change to our lifestyle to manage this somehow.
0: Or we're seeing people just, they're telling us they're worrying about it every day.
1: Right.
0: Every day, every week. It's always on their mind. It's just sitting there kind of low level.
1: Wow.
0: Yeah.
1: Wow. So there's no escape from it.
0: No. I mean, we've had interest rate cuts recently, but we've just come out of a period where there were none. Mm. We had zero movement. Before that, we had very sharp increases. So that gave a lot of people a big shock.
1: Yeah.
0: We had people coming off fixed loans, so you knew how much you were going to pay. They've rolled off and bang, like they're paying like double what they were paying before.
1: Yeah, that's the mortgage cliff.
0: Correct, yes.
1: Yeah.
0: And then we have the creep of just other people where their wages aren't going up, they may have stopped working, they may have had children, and they're just finding that that mortgage level that they're at is becoming harder because everything else is getting more and more expensive.
1: Okay, so either we're jumping off a cliff or we're kind of death by a thousand cuts.
0: Yeah.
1: Either way, we're not in a good spot here.
0: Correct.
1: So what are people then having to give up in order to just manage that situation?
0: I've looked at the numbers, but actually pulled some of the free comments because I thought they were really informative and quite sad. What a lot of people were saying is we're just getting by. So they're saying we're just getting by. We don't eat out anymore. We don't go on holidays anymore. We don't have any sort of unexpected costs. We don't do anything spontaneously anymore was very, very common. So people are stretched very thin and it is actually impacting on their behaviours. So we are seeing people saying they're cooking more at home, they're carefully shopping where they might have picked things up in the supermarket without checking the price. They're checking the price on everything. They're looking for the cheapest item. What is interesting as well, though, is in my line of work, we look at a bunch of the biggest bills coming into your house. We are seeing more people switching because you can save quite a lot of money by switching, more than comparing two kinds of butter in the supermarket. I guess that's what made me think of it. But we're still seeing a lot of people not switching those big services where they could take a bit of the load off. So there's a bit of a bit of cognitive dissonance there. But I also say it's fair enough. Like people are just feeling very ground down.
1: So what are people willing to give up just to stay afloat? Kate's research paints a sobering picture. People aren't just cutting back, they're pulling back from life. No eating out, no holidays, no room for unexpected costs, no spontaneity. So the question becomes, how ready are we for change? How fed up are we with the pressure housing is putting on everything else? Because while the crisis is deep and complex, the only way to shift it is to rethink our attachment to the old Australian dream, the idea that owning a home is the ultimate goal. Brendan Coates from the Grattan Institute thinks we've reached a pivotal moment.
2: I think we've reached that point. The things have gotten so bad that, you know, parents aren't just worried about themselves. They're worried about either their grandparents or they're worried about their kids. There's commentary recently that Sydney could become a city without grandchildren because none of the kids of those living in those nice houses in Sydney can afford to live anywhere near their parents because housing in Sydney has become so ridiculously

0: I asked Brendan Coates from the Grattan Institute whether these alternative models could offer a more viable path into home ownership for Australians.
1: Look, they're going to work for some people and they're going to help them resolve the two big barriers to owning their own home, which is the deposit. Although government is increasingly just saying, we'll back you to buy with a 5% deposit and we'll step in to make sure you don't pay lenders mortgage insurance. So the home guarantee scheme has been expanded. Essentially, anyone can access it as long as they're buying a property of less than a certain amount. The second issue is obviously, can you afford to service the loan, right, over the life of the loan? Now, those kind of like co-ownership models can relax those constraints because you're obviously only buying half a house. The government similarly has a help to buy scheme, which is a national shared equity scheme, which is the government takes a silent 30% stake in the house, which means you only have to stump up 70% of the purchase price. And when if you eventually sell it, either to upgrade or, you know, if you, you know, you stay, you could stay there your whole life, the government takes its share of any capital gain. So there are different models that help people access home ownership. They're all worth looking at.
0: Of course, one way some younger Australians are getting into the housing market is with financial assistance from their parents. In fact, Alan Koller believes it's the only way this generation will ever break in.
2: We are in a situation now where if you don't have parents who can give you money to help you with the deposit for a house, you're going to rent, and that's going to be your life.
0: Getting support from family to buy a home might sound like a privilege. But as Kate Brown from Compare Club points out, it's not just the wealthy opening their wallet. The housing crisis is unlocking generational wealth in unexpected ways.
3: Look, we've all heard about the bank of mum and dad and we roll our eyes. And I'll put my hand up and say lots of people don't have that privilege, but many people do. Or they have grandparents. What we are seeing, and it's become a bit of a tribe, but what we are seeing is a lot of older family members now looking to do early inheritance or early release of money, and I think that's great. We know Australia's living longer. You don't want to inherit at 65 and start your home-earning dream then. That's just not tenable. So we are seeing a bit of a multi-generational approach in some families where, you know, they're like, okay, well, how can we help the younger members to get a foot either on the property ladder, it could be around education or giving them some money now to do something with it. And I think that's really great. I think people tend to think it's very, very wealthy families that are doing this. That's not necessarily the case. We know the boomer generation, older exes, are benefiting from the rise in the property market. So I don't think it's necessarily a case of super wealthy families. It's often middle-class families that are doing that, and they're having to relook at how they distribute wealth within the family.
0: Yeah.
3: We've seen it with grandparents as well doing that. We've even seen grandparents going straight past their children who might be sort of aging out and doing absolutely fine and going straight to their grandkids.
0: Mm-hmm.
3: So I think that's really positive.
0: But hang on. Doesn't that mean, as a parent, that I'm not only expected to pay off my own home, but I'm now expected to buy my child's home as well? And won't they need to do the same? So we're not just paying for one home per generation, but the cost of a house is now being borne by multiple generations. So Australians are getting more creative about how they respond to the housing crisis. We're exploring alternative housing models where we can share the cost of housing with family, rethinking ownership, and leaning on intergenerational support. Some parents aren't waiting to pass on wealth through inheritance. Many are helping their kids buy in now. But what if you're not one of the lucky ones with family wealth behind you? And as more people turn to renting, the pressure on the rental market is growing. And rents are rising. According to ACOS, the Australian Council of Social Service, the share of disposable income spent on rent rose from 26% in 2003 to 31% in 2021. As Kate Brown mentioned earlier, once you hit that 30% threshold, financial stress starts to bite. So what can be done to ease the pressure? Brendan Coates says there's only one highly effective way to support renters right now.
1: For most people, they don't need social housing. They don't need guaranteed security of tenure. They don't have complex needs, whether it be a drug addiction or something else that means they need extra support. They just need money. And so rent assistance is the other support that government offers. So that's a payment that goes to people who pay rent and receive income support. But the rate's really low. You know, if you're renting as a pensioner, once you pay for other essentials, you've only got about, we estimate, about $300 a week to spend on rent. And that's enough to rent the cheapest 4% of one-bedroom homes in Sydney, so not very much, only 2% in Canberra. That payment needs to rise. That's the most effective way of helping more people because it's demand-driven. So if more people need that support, it's there. If you raise the payment, it goes to everyone who needs it straight away. And so we've recommended a 50% increase in that payment for singles and 40% for couples. It costs about $2 billion a year. So it's about the same cost as an extra 100,000 social housing dwellings, but you're helping more than a million Australians.
0: Throughout this series, we've heard some powerful ideas for tackling the housing crisis. From communal living and shared ownership to unlocking inheritances early, maintaining a healthy stock of social housing and boosting rent assistance. But this is a complex, stubborn problem, and it won't be solved by individuals alone. We need systemic change. Brendan Coates says one of the most effective shifts governments can make is in mindset, starting with how we talk about rising house prices.
1: I think the big thing is for governments is to be upfront that it's not necessarily a good thing that house prices continue to rise in the way that they have. We really need to decouple house prices from economic growth in Australia. So we want to become wealthier and have higher incomes, but that doesn't mean we want to see house prices continuing to rise, and certainly not at the rates that we've seen in recent decades. Because, you know, you just fast forward another 20 years. If we saw house price growth like we have recently, then basically housing's unaffordable to buy for a huge share of Australians in our biggest cities. And that would be a disaster socially and a really poor outcome economically because people couldn't afford to live close to where their employment is or where their parents are or to build the kind of lives that they aspire to in Australia.
0: I want to leave you with a few important questions, and this is where it gets personal. Are you ready for real change when it comes to housing? Are you ready for denser living? Would you live in a smaller home or build one in your backyard for yourself or a loved one or a tenant to live in? Because if we don't collectively embrace change, we risk a future where cities are only for the wealthy and the old. And I can't think of anything further from the Australian dream than that. So in the next episode of ABC Radio National's The Homefront, we're going to look beyond our own backyard at some exciting ideas that are making a real difference overseas that we could use here.
4: In Copenhagen, I have a bike. When I had a child going to childcare and primary school, you put them on the bike and you drive, you know, you cycle 5 minutes and they're there, you cycle another 5 minutes, you're at a cafe, you cycle another 5 minutes and you're at work. It's just an incredible lifestyle. And I think it's a very different lifestyle to here where, of course, questions of the morning commute and questions of when you actually get outside your office or your car change. It has, you know, anecdotally great health benefits.
0: 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The producer is Siobhan Hunt. Thanks also to producer Rachel Bongiorno. Ross Richardson is our sound engineer. The executive producer is Rhiannon Brown. Follow By Design with me, Anthony Burke, on ABC Listen. 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
7: Hilary Harper with you on ABC Radio National. Whether you're a bookworm, hello, or more of a casual skimmer, it is easy to be overwhelmed by the choice of books, but also by all the other demands on our attention, let's face it. So for Australian publishers, especially, getting books into readers' eyelines is hard work. But one arts critic says that in the rush to publish, Australian books are being sold short by shoddy copy editing and cursory proofreading, and that can make for a disappointing or irritating read. Where does that leave our publishing industry, ultimately? Writer and arts critic Katrina Menzies-Pike was editor of the Sydney Review of Books for many years, and she is a writer and critic at large at the moment. Katrina, welcome.
8: Hi, Hilary. Thank you.
7: Pleasure. Now, in your article in The Guardian about this, you spoke to one Sydney author that you called Rebecca, and she had some pretty wild stories about her debut book. Spill the tea. What did she find?
8: Well, I spoke to a lot of authors who had really wild stories about what happened as their books were going to press. Most of them swore me to secrecy because they want to get published again. But Rebecca's story was still pretty remarkable for the number of bumps along the way. A character in her memoir just disappeared completely. Just before the book was published. And as she talked me through the proofreading process, the kinds of questions that she was being asked about this work of nonfiction seemed to her to have nothing to do with the book that she'd read. A chapter got cut. The name of a character was wrong and needed to be corrected in the second edition. And the way she talked about this process is something that I heard from a lot of different writers, that once they were underway, once they were in the production process, something about the process felt out of their control. They were being rushed through. They were being told, look, it's fine. We've got to get this book out on our timeline.
7: Well, yeah, I thought
8: this was
7: missing
8: very,
7: chapter.
8: Very distressing to Rebecca.
7: I bet. And when I read about the missing chapter, I thought, oh, that's a terrible error to make. But no, they just cut it and not told her, hadn't they?
8: So it seems.
7: So, as you said, you know, there are lots of other authors who have been through similar things. Are there other errors that stand out in your memory from those discussions?
8: Look, I think the consistent experience that was reported to me was a sense of being rushed through the process, and particularly debut authors coming in to very excited about publishing their first book and having a certain set of expectations about their work being proofread or having time to revise their work or having a certain set of interactions with editors prior to publication, and instead finding themselves really on a juggernaut towards publication. So I want to say here, yep, because this is something that I also heard from authors, I'm not here to slag off publishers. The people working in Australian publishing houses, whether big or small, are under huge pressure to bring out books under incredibly difficult conditions, like rising costs, so much competition, as you said in your introduction, for our attention. The authors are under pressure, but the people that they're working with on the other side are also under tremendous pressure to get the books out and to get them into the hands of readers.
7: So I'm wondering if those kinds of errors, Katrina, make much difference to sales, or is it more that authors are worried about reputational damage if their writing is associated with this kind of shoddy output?
8: I think people are worried about reputational damage. I've certainly had many experiences as a reader of picking up a book that I'm very excited about. Perhaps I've seen the author's work published in a journal, or they're a journalist and I've read their work. Perhaps I've read their first book and I'm excited to see what they're doing. And there's something very poignant about the disappointment of reading a book that has obviously been rushed to press, that is full of typos and errors, which are very, very distracting for me. I do worry about the precedent that this sets, and about a book industry that is trying to keep pace with the news cycle. Now, I was really stunned to see that three of the country's most lauded nonfiction writers were getting together to write a book about this sensational media case. But I was completely distracted by the fact that they'd written it so quickly. I read it and I reviewed it for Guardian Australia. It was full of energy. It was full of insight. It was trying to respond to the moment that it was written in. And yet I couldn't help but think about what kind of book these authors might have written on a slower timeline and what kind of signal this really fast turnaround sends to other nonfiction authors who are slogging away trying to get their books into shape for a really demanding market.
7: I know, I thought of those other authors' nonfiction works, The Arsonist by Chloe Hooper, that really took its time and went into enormous depth and was able to

0: As America marks 250 years of independence from Britain, join me, Nick Bryant, for an exploration of the country's origin story and what's happened since.
1: This is the beginning of the time when human beings were no longer subjects, but citizens.
0: From the Declaration of Independence to the presidency of Donald Trump, join me for our America 250 series on Saturday Extra after the 7 a.m. news on Radio National and anytime on ABC Listen.
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0: and white. And by looking at the size and the vibrant color, we suspected these were not local birds, but rather Amazonian parrots.
1: Wow. Now, you say these birds came from the Amazon, but the burial site is in Peru, which is on the

0: got those birds from the Amazon to Peru.
1: What we wanted to do was to determine, using genetic markers, a specific taxonomical identity of these birds and their geographical origins or provenience.
0: So when you did the genetic studies, what did you find?
1: Well, the DNA analysis made it very clear that indeed we were dealing with a variety of Amazonian parrots, or that, to put it more specifically, a variety of macaw. The DNA analysis also indicated that the genetic variability is quite high, exactly what you would expect from wild birds.
0: Boy. Now, it's a long way from the Amazon to Peru. So would these birds have been transported alive, or would they have been just had the feathers transported across that distance?
1: Yes, that was another question we had, was the form in which the feathers were transported. Because we were wondering if the birds were transported live to the Pacific coast, we actually tested their diet using a technique called stable isotope analysis that gives us the composition of the diet. And not surprisingly, we found that these birds were eating a lot of food that's rich in certain type of carbon type 3, and high in nitrogen. They were eating food that was not the kind of food that you can eat in the Amazonia. So what we felt was that these birds were actually being fed human-created food for the birds. That is to say that these birds were live and kept long enough for their feathers and bones to show the food composition.
0: Wow. Early pet food.
1: Yes.
0: They were fed along the way. That's a lot of work on the part of these people to get these parrots across the continent. So if this trade route was transporting parrots and their feathers, what other kind of goods were crossing the mountains?
1: Well, we have known, archaeologists working in Peru have known, that at least by 3000 BC, there were trades taking place connecting Amazonia and the Pacific coastal side.
0: What?
1: And things that were being traded were things like gold nuggets. Another is the aromatic trees. Another one is the all kinds of, well, let's say the plants, psychoactive substance. And then last major item we have long suspected are the bird feathers.
0: Wow. What does this tell you about the people who were running this trade route back then?
1: I think as a whole, it indicates that the human ingenuity, the persistence of the human, that's once they know what is it that's available and what is it that they want, I think the people goes a long way to acquire them. And oftentimes that they involve ingenious solutions. And I think that's what they tell us, that the people of diverse cultures that develop on the Pacific coastal side, they all desired these vibrant feathers, a way of building up your own prestige and power.
0: Dr. Shimada, thank you so much for your time.
1: You're welcome.
0: Dr. Izumi Shimada is a distinguished professor of anthropology at Southern Illinois University in Carbondale, Illinois.

stage at the Glenn Gould Studio in Toronto for a special 20th anniversary show. We had a house band and an improv group that imagined what Quirks and Quarks might have sounded like if it had been launched hundreds or thousands of years earlier. There was a lot of laughter. And we had some special guests who helped tell our origin story. So this week, we're replaying an excerpt from that show.

Sometimes we get emails asking if previous hosts of Quirks and Quarks have ever hosted a show together. Well, to celebrate 50 years of the show, we're re-airing a segment from 1995. David Suzuki, Jay Ingram, and myself took to the stage

0: Hello, I'm David Suzuki.
1: Hello, I'm Jay Ingram. Hello, I'm Bob McDonald. From the Glenn Globe Studio in Toronto, welcome to the 20th anniversary special edition of Quirks and Quarks. I don't think we sound alike. Do you think we sound alike?
2: I don't think we sound alike. Do you think we sound alike?
0: I don't know.
1: He doesn't sound alike at all.
2: The three tenors.
1: Welcome, Jay and David. Welcome back to the show, back to your
0: good
1: roots.
0: To be
1: and thanks
0: back.
1: For joining us.
2: Thank you.
1: And welcome to our live audience here at the Glenn Gould Studio, a full house. Thank you for coming. Now, the three of us came to Quirks and Quarks from three very different areas. Now, for myself, I came from television, and I started in 1992. And actually, it was a very bizarre summer I had. I went on a summer vacation. And at the beginning of my trip, I was told that my television program, Wonderstruck, was canceled.
3: Oh, boy.
1: Then at the end of the trip, I found that Anita Gordon, who was producing the show at that time, was looking for a host for Quirks and Quarks. So I guess I was in the right place at the right time, and I've been there ever since, and it's been a lot of fun. Now, Jay, you were the host for longer than anyone. Was it 12 years?
2: Yes.
1: And you've done the opposite, actually. You were in radio, and now you're in television on the Discovery Channel at Discovery. How did you come to Quirks and Quarks?
2: Well, I don't know if David actually remembers this, but I was a freelancer making something like $16,000 a year in 1979. Thought I was doing pretty well. I was walking down the halls in the old CBC radio building, and I ran into David, and David said to me, why don't you apply for the job of host of Quirks and Quarks? And I can honestly say, up to that point, I hadn't even considered it seriously. So this man is responsible for those 12 lovely years as host of this program.
0: Gee, that's great. I'll take credit for that.
2: It's true.
1: Now, David, you were a geneticist. How did you go from that?
0: I was a geneticist who used to push fruit flies. And I'm glad to say three people who did that won a Nobel Prize this year. So, see, you can go far pushing fruit flies. But I had been interested in broadcasting. I'd done some television in Vancouver, and I was contacted by a producer in CBC named Diana Filer. And Diana really was the one that said, hey, I've got this idea for a science show. Would you be interested? And I was.
1: And you were. Well, we've got Diana Filer on the line from Vancouver through the magic of our radio. And hopefully she can hear us. Hi, Diana. Are you there?
4: Hi. Yes, I am.
0: Happy birthday, everybody.
4: Hi, David.
1: Well, Diana, is that how it happened? How did you come across David Suzuki and start the Quirks and Quarks show?
4: Well, actually, I started out with him in Vancouver, watching him on the television whenever he'd do a little science item in the 60s. And when I got to Toronto, I've always wanted to do a science show. And I kept telling the executives that I wanted a Suzuki-like host. But I went to a UBC alumni lunch in Toronto because they said they were featuring Suzuki as the guest speaker. I thought, ha, here's my chance. So I went to hear him, and I almost didn't get past the crowd around him after lunch, but I thrust my card at him and asked him, would he ever like to do a radio show? And if he did, I'd be delighted to talk to him. So that's how it started, and I was really disappointed in all those years that CBC had had myriad arts shows and nothing in science, and you know arts and sciences are supposed to be equal.
1: Well, Diana, you managed to get the show going. I want to know, where did you get the name? I think we've got the best name of any radio program. Quirks and Quarks.
4: Yeah. Thank you.
1: Where did you get that?
4: Out of my head. I had a couple of names, and I kept thinking. There was a group of us that used to meet called the Poets' Corner at a pub on Bluer at Yonge, Fifth Avenue, it was called.
1: So the name came out of a bar.
4: The name came out of a bar, and I kept shoving these names at my friends. And the one that stuck in my mind that I had thought up earlier was Quirks and Quarks, and I thought, well, they'll never go for it at CBC. So I thought up a very staid mid-70s one, and that was Science of

0: Beluga. Who would have thought that the humble sea cucumber that just lies there on the seafloor could give us so much?
1: 100%. I think it really points to the value of studying the underrepresented species in the ocean, because there truly is so much left to discover. And when you let curiosity drive your research, you come up with some really interesting things.
0: Ms. Jobson, thank you so much for your time.
1: Thank you for having me.
0: Sarah Jobson is a PhD candidate in marine biology at Memorial University.

0: And that's it for Quirks and Quarks this week. 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Quirks and Quarks is produced by Sonia Biting, Rosie Fernandez, Amanda Buckowitz, and Dan Falk. Our senior producer is Hannah Hoag. I'm Bob McDonald. Thanks for listening.
1: Quirks and Quarks is the program that lets us in on the latest discoveries in the land of science. 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

0: Paleontologist, author, explorer Tim Flannery is here. He's written a book with Emma Flannery called A Brief History of Climate Folly. It's a history of the gigantic, heroic schemes put forward throughout history to change our planet. You were talking before about the Soviet scientist Peter Borisov, who came up with that scheme to dam the Bering Strait. Meanwhile, in the United States, there was this guy, Harry Wexler, who was the chief of the Weather Bureau in the post-war years. He had another big idea for that part of the world. First of all, tell me a bit about this guy, Harry Wexler, please.
1: I would have loved to have met Harry Wexler. Yeah. He was such a daring-do character. He was a sort of a test pilot, I think, for flying planes and doing crazy things. And one of the craziest things he ever did was to fly a fighter plane, Second World War fighter plane, into the heart of a hurricane. No one had ever done anything like it before. And you know, you wouldn't expect to survive, yeah, but Harry did. He right. survived.
0: Such was his commitment to meteorology.
1: Exactly.
0: He was ready to fly into a hurricane.
1: That's right.
0: So he's crazy brave, this guy, right?
1: Yeah. Crazy brave. When he was young, totally crazy brave, and I think anything was possible for Harry. Amazing man. But he was then made head of the US Weather Bureau. And funny, Arthur C. Clarke wrote to him saying, you know, if we could get some satellites up there and have some weather stay, we could predict the weather better. And Harry was crazy enough to think this is a great idea. And that's how we started with our modern weather service, was Arthur C. Clarke and Harry Wexler doing this stuff together. So he was an amazing man, that's for sure.
0: Now, what scheme did he have for the Arctic ice cap?
1: Well, you know, I guess inspired by the Russians in the 1950s, he said, he did the calculations and said, look, if you just give me 10 hydrogen bombs and we detonate
0: Wait,
1: them.
0: Hang on. If you just give me 10,
1: just
0: okay.
1: 10,
0: just 10, all right.
1: Yeah,
0: okay.
1: Only 10, not 800.
0: It's not unreasonable. It's not unreasonable.
1: No, okay. Not unreasonable. 10's all right, you know. Right. He said, we'll just set them off at strategic places across the Arctic ice cap and we can melt the Arctic ice cap.
0: Why does he want to do that?
1: Oh, to warm the planet, you know, to warm up this terrible northern cold climes.
0: What, so Massachusetts would become like Rome now? Is that the idea?
1: Well, I think so. I think that was generally. But look, Harry lived long enough. He lived into his 50s. And he, I think, started to see the error of his ways. You know, he died just before he was going to give a really keynote lecture, I think at Harvard or MIT, where he was going to discuss...
0: Okay.
1: Only 10, not 800.
0: It's not unreasonable. It's not unreasonable.
1: No, not unreasonable. 10's all right, you know. Right. He said, we'll just set them off at strategic places across the Arctic ice cap and we can melt the Arctic ice cap.
0: Why does he want to do that?
1: Oh, to warm the planet, you know, to warm up this terrible northern... cold climes.
0: What, so Massachusetts would become like Rome now? Is that the idea?
1: I think so. I think that

0: That was Perth-based band South Summit with their song Heartless. They were guests on our Titter program Away last week. Acclaimed journalist and writer Stan Grant has recently released a new book. It's called When Words Fail Us, Truth Beyond Time, and it doesn't just reflect on how we struggle to speak to each other. It also examines the importance of listening, of silence, and of philosophy. To discuss the book, he sat down with someone else who truly understands the power of words and of silence, Wesley Enoch. Presented by the Bob Hawke Prime Ministerial Centre, here's part two of their yarn.
1: Well, there's something in this book and also Moriyang too, which has a yearning in it, a yearning for connection, a yearning for spirit, a yearning for place. Yeah. I mean, when I hold this book, it feels like a hymnal in many ways. It's kind of small hardcover book that feels like it's full of prayers and gratitude in it.
2: I'm glad you used that. I'm glad you used that analogy too, because what is also central to me is my faith and my Catholicism. And, you know, people often, sometimes I'll say to you, how can you be Aboriginal and Catholic? I said, listen, I'm also half Irish. So when it came to grievance, my family got in line twice. But here's the thing that a lot of people don't realise. At a time when Australia and the Western world is becoming less religious, and we know that in the census, you know, we are now a majority non-religious country for the first time in our history. The most religious demographic in Australia are First Nations people. Still over majority saying Christian. The fastest growing and youngest demographic of Catholics in Australia are Aboriginal people.
1: Yes.
2: And so when I go to Mass, what I'm experiencing is the mystery and the transcendence of a universe and an unknowable God in many ways that has nothing to do with the traffic lights

this. I said, John Coltrane came and visited me. And he sat next to me on the bed and he whispered into my ear. He said, follow my music and I will take you to the heartbeat of God. That's what he said to me. Now, John Coltrane was very famous for saying that when he thinks about his music, he starts in the middle of a sentence and goes both ways at once. And you listen to A Love Supreme,

0: called the durée, the time between time, the experience of time, the flux. You know Heraclitus, you cannot pass, walk across the same river twice. We are in flux. There is a becoming, a movement that we see through time and we capture that in memory. And by writing memories of my dad, it was like I could reimagine him. Some of them were hard memories, some were beautiful memories, but he came alive in my memory. And then I thought, what about if I call the book Muriang, Sky World, and the name for father in Wiradjuri language is Babin? What if I have each chapter, Babin, Father, Muriang, Heaven? I was writing the Lord's Prayer.
1: Yeah.
0: And then I remembered the message, write about your father, Babin, Muriang, Babin, Muriang, my father, Heaven, my father, Heaven. By writing about my father, I wrote about my father.
1: Yes.
0: This is the mystery of the universe. This is the mystery of art. This is the mystery of music. This is the mystery of language. It's the mystery of writing. You can't think your way through those things. John Coltrane could not think his way into that space. He had to inhabit it and let it come out of him. And that's the miracle of being alive, really.
1: Well, in many ways, your father is the both the spiritual father and the real father is right there. In this book,
0: yes,
1: Simone Weil is the kind of the yes. through line through that as well. Yes. Do you want to tell us a little bit about her and what inspired?
0: Is anyone familiar with Simone Weil? She was her surname is spelt W-E-I-L, but it's pronounced Weil.
1: Weil, thank you.
0: She was a French philosopher in the sort of late 1930s into the 40s. An extraordinary person, a very strange person, a mystic. She was a secular Jewish woman, incredibly bright, and she had fled after the Nazi occupation in World War II and had gone to England. She died at the age of 34 from tuberculosis. Not just from tuberculosis, though, she also refused to take any more food than was rationed to the members of the French Resistance. And in that solidarity, in her weakened state, she passed away. She was a mystic. She used to suffer terrible, blinding headaches. And she used to take herself to a monastery, a Catholic monastery, and she would listen to the monks singing and the hymns. And she said one day, she said, Christ came down and took possession of me. She was never baptized. She never went to a church. She didn't belong to a religion, but she said she inhabited this sense of something beyond herself. She barely published anything during her life, but afterwards she'd been in correspondence with a Catholic priest through most of her life and he'd had so much of her work and then later it was published. T.S. Eliot called her a modern saint. Albert Camus said she is the only great spirit of our time. When Camus won the Nobel Prize for Literature, he went to Simone Weil's mother's house to write his acceptance speech because he needed her to speak to him. Mm. I've never read anyone like her. She writes about affliction. She writes about suffering. She writes about human dignity. She was an extraordinary writer and thinker. And Australian Catholic University each year has the Simone Weil lectures and they invite philosophers from all around the world to deliver it. They've had some of the great philosophers of modern times have delivered it and they asked me, which was an amazing honour. And you have to choose some aspect of her work to elucidate and to build upon that and to deliver these lectures. And she wrote an essay called On Human Personality, which I think I would recommend it to everybody. I think it's the most profound, moving, beautiful essay ever written in the English language. It was written in French originally and translated, but ever. It's just extraordinary, extraordinary essay. And in this she says that we need to look beyond this veil, this personality,

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0: ABC News, good morning, I'm Simon Lauder. The Federal Aged Care Minister Sam Ray says the government has listened to the concerns of older Australians over a tool used to determine a person's funding for in-home aged care. The assessment tool uses an algorithm as part of the process to make a decision, but can't be overridden by human assessors. There have been hundreds of complaints made about the process. Mr. Ray says after consulting with older Australians and the sector, a health bureaucrat will now be able to change an outcome in special cases.
1: We've listened and we've done the policy work to make sure that we get the best outcomes for older people. What this change means is that while the new assessment system is overall working well, there are outliers and there are a small number of people whose circumstances don't fit neatly into the framework.
0: The federal government is expected to introduce its gambling ad legislation to Parliament today, but is already facing calls for amendments and a Senate inquiry. Here's political reporter Lexi

0: this week. It is usually the case that these things go off to a Senate inquiry. It's usually the case that members of the House of Reps will make amendments, and we would expect that to happen from today.
1: How willing are you to make further changes to meet the demands of, say, the Greens? We had Sarah Hanson-Young on the program yesterday saying that this bill doesn't tackle things like the inducements that are made to people who are known to have gambling problems, that it doesn't deal with issues like having a proper national regulator. Are you willing to make changes to address those concerns?
0: Well, we do genuinely believe we have addressed the issue of inducements with BetStop. There's obviously always more we can do in social policy. The pen is never down. But I guess we will always consider in good faith amendments that are put forward by any parliamentarian, either in the House or in the Senate.
1: I doubt that's going to satisfy the Greens. It may not satisfy the Coalition. Have you had productive discussions with the Coalition about their position?
0: Yes, of course, we talked to the Coalition about this alongside the Greens, alongside the crossbench. Everybody's received briefings on this. And like I said, we've been through an exposure draft process. This will now go off to a Senate inquiry. I think it's due to report back on the 17th of August. So that process will now play out as it usually does.
1: There's been some reporting in the Financial Review this morning suggesting that the bill will prevent former athletes and other prominent people from promoting gambling on podcasts or social media. Is that right?
0: That's right. One of the things we wanted to do with this package of reforms is address the influence of

You can hear in their voices there just how much they had changed over the years. Willis said that performance was not about political support, but was actually about bringing the country together. He did also credit, though, the song's surging popularity to the US president. So this morning, Donald Trump has, I guess, led tributes from the political class in the US. He's said that, you know, they will think of Willis every time YMCA is played. And in something that we really can't verify, he said that Willis was really happy that he brought the song back to the campaign trail, that he was... You can hear in their voices there just how much they had changed over the years. Willis said that performance was not about political support, but was actually about bringing the country together. He did also credit, though, the song's surging popularity to the US president.

0: allegedly killed by an Australian man, have been placed to rest at a Buddhist temple as her devastated family seeks justice for her murder. Correspondent Natalie Whiting has more from Thailand.
1: The body of 17-year-old Tunjinok Donhom La has been returned to her family and cremated. Thai police allege the teenager was killed by 45-year-old Australian Simon Peter Carman. Her body was found in a suitcase discarded near a railway track 2 days after she was reported missing. The family of the teen allowed me to attend a service as her ashes

0: with other adolescent teenage southern elephant seals. And so he doesn't have any of those here on in his natal home. And so he's just practicing on other objects. So it is something that we would see. We'd see them at Macquarie Island, say, banging into each other, biffing each other, practicing and honing their fighting skills, because they're going to become really necessary for them in the future as they aspire to become beach masters, the big bulls that control the harems at their breeding sites.
1: He's kind of shadow boxing, which is fascinating to watch, but is that innate behaviour risky? Like, should we be worried about Neil?
0: Well, we see him looking sleepy and docile and gentle in the videos and when he is asleep, but he still has those innate behaviours. So if he feels threatened, elephant seals aren't naturally aggressive to humans. So they're not scared of us, and they'll spend a lot of time sleeping, and they don't mind people being in the